0: Welcome to All Things Vegan Radio, 88.9 FM here in Bend. It's another great show. I feel it. I know it. Why? Because we have an amazing guest today. We have Dr. Steve Estengo, and he is just an emerging leader in the vegan realm because of a certain purchase that he made recently. But we're going to just start off with the fact that he is a he's a San Diego State biology major in his undergrad days. He is in Arizona College of Osteopathic Medicine and got his Doctor of Osteopathy degree. And he is an Eastern Virginia Medical School Emergency Medicine residency. He did that for his ER training. So he is quite skilled in the role of being a doctor, board certified, and he's been practicing emergency medicine for a dozen years, and he's been vegan for 10 years. So that's where we're going to start. We're going to start with, tell us why you went vegan, and welcome to the show. Judy and I have been wanting to get you on the show recently, and here you are. Welcome.
1: Well, thank you so much, Donna and Judy. I'm honored to be here. So happy that you guys had me on, and I'm glad our schedules finally worked out. You hinted towards a purchase I made, which was a vegan restaurant in Bend that I was fortunate to take over. And everybody asked me why I wanted to buy a restaurant. And I said, I just wanted to waste a bunch of my time and money. So that's how I ended up doing this. So I've been a doctor for quite a long time doing emergency medicine. I guess I'm mid-career is how they would describe it. And everything was very complacent, and I really enjoy emergency medicine and practicing. But I've been doing animal activism for many years and wanted to venture out into vegan businesses. So that's how I ended up purchasing this restaurant in town. And it gives a lot of fun things to do, including being much more integrated into the community and meeting lots of vegans and getting the word out about veganism and offering a plant-based whole food nutritional vegan restaurant spot in town. And I just must say that Donna and Judy, thank you so much for everything you guys do with your activism in Bend, especially with VegNet Bend. And you are how I found many, many vegans in town. And you were the first to start to allow me to reach out to many people in town. So thank you for that.
0: Well, we really welcome you to the circle, and it's been fun to have you at different events along the way. And we first met you at the Larkspur Lunch and Learn, which was a series where we had movies and food, and you were mesmerized by Chef Al Chase's demo, and I was supporting his demo at that point, and we just had a great, great time. And then we met a couple of times, and I'm so happy that you did land something that you feel so good about, because I know that was long in development. So tell me the transition of going from the full-time ER doctor to physician to moving into this restaurant.
1: Well, I think most ER physicians, when they first start practicing, you don't really have an option. So you're working all of the shifts. You're working days, and then you're working evenings, and then you're working overnights, and holidays and weekends don't really exist other than we follow them as a staff with all the nurses and the techs and everybody in the emergency department on what crazy things are we going to see this holiday season. Mm-hmm. And all the holidays bring their own unique flavor. So after doing that and having my circadian rhythm not be very scheduled for many, many years, I was fortunate enough to where I can back off with how many shifts I was working and start to do a lot more locums and per diem work, where I'm able to travel for work and then just pick up certain shifts as needed, which gave me a lot of free time to specifically my focus was animal activism and veganism. So I started reaching out to many people to see if they wanted to open businesses or what kind of businesses they wanted to grow. And it basically went from there. I heard that this restaurant was for sale, which is Salud in downtown Bend, in case I didn't mention that. And then one thing kind of led to the next, and the owner was moving on to a different venture. And so I was fortunate that I could take it over. And I worked in restaurants before my medical career started, and I didn't know that much about the restaurant industry. So I've definitely been treading water this last month. I've only taken it over for a month, but I've been spending countless hours here the last probably 3 or 4 months just learning all the different things. And fortunately, I have good employees that are regular and very knowledgeable, so I can lean on them. And that's basically how we ended up here.
0: So you've been a month in and you haven't run. This is a good sign. This is a good sign because people, oh yeah, I'm going to open a restaurant. And then they get in there the first week and then they see all of the work that goes into it. Do you want to talk a little bit about, were there any surprises about how much work goes into it, or the amount of time it takes to prep things? What time do you have to get in before you open each day, et cetera, et cetera?
1: Yeah, I'm definitely not a schooled restaurateur by any means, but just having this small spot here, there are so many different moving parts that it's just constant work. And I'm basically doing it by myself. There is one employee who's worked here for quite a while that knows how the place runs very well. So I definitely lean on them for a lot of support. But yeah, there's so many different vendors and different order days, and you have to get the orders in by a certain time, and then the delivery happens this time, and then how many sunflower seeds and cashews and cacao powder and turmeric root do you need just to last 3 days or 5 days or a week, and how long is that going to last in the shelf life? And we make so many different spreads and pâtés and desserts and juices and different plant-based milks in-house, and all the different dressings and sauces, that it's hard to keep inventory scheduled, especially for the new employees. It just, you spend enough time here and you just start to get to understand the flow, just kind of like anything, any job. So the stress is definitely different than the hospital. This is probably more stressful to me than emergency medicine. Everybody says, this isn't life and death. Nobody's dying here. And I said, well, that's easy when it is life and death, because that's what I've been doing so long.
0: So the whole idea is for people to live, right? You know, it's like, it's, you know, when people say, oh, you know, that's so good, it's, you know, something to die for. It's like, no, it's something to live for. it's really important to watch our language, right? Yes. And your food is alive. Like, a lot of your food is raw. So can you also talk about the strength and the power and the preference and benefits of that?
1: Yeah, so Salud has been around for a while, about 12 years, and it was called, they called it Salud Raw Foods, and it was kind of a live kitchen. Most everything was raw. It was definitely raw friendly and raw forward. We do make soups here, and we have some hot drinks, so technically it's not all raw. And there's different definitions of raw, but usually it's about 118 degrees is what they consider raw, because the enzymes start to change at that time. So in terms of nutritional aspects, plant-based whole food nutrition, which just means that you eat a lot of plants that aren't processed, is the healthiest way to live, shown by multiple different studies and evidence and literature. And there really is not any literature showing that there's a different diet that's better than that. There's no literature that shows that eating animals is healthier than eating plants. So we are all plants. We have some processed stuff, which is why a lot of the desserts taste delicious. So there is some coconut oil, there is some maple syrup, but we don't use any other refined sugar or added sugar. And a lot of our desserts that I'm looking at right now, I made yesterday, and they don't have any processed sugar. Like our energy balls just have oats, dates, peanut butter, and then some coconut flakes, and it's fairly whole food. The ones that are coated with cacao powder, technically the cacao nibs were ground down into cacao powder. So processed just means you do something to the ingredients. You know, if you pull a banana off of a tree, that's not processed. I guess once you take the peel off and then mash it, you're starting to process it. And then if you add a bunch of sugar to it, then it's even more processed. And so, yeah, absolutely. Plant-based whole food diet is the healthiest way to eat. I counsel all of my patients that way. And we try to incorporate as much as we can into the restaurant while still trying to be able to sell enough food that people thinks that it tastes good.
0: Yes, it does taste good. You just brought up the fact that you do bring this lifestyle to your patients. Now, tell me, because I don't know this at all, in an ER situation, how much contact do you have with the people that you do serve?
1: Yeah, so fortunately, in the emergency room, most of the patients aren't critical. Just a small percentage are critical where they're not able to have a conversation with me. So a lot of patients are in there for most commonly abdominal pain or chest pain or shortness of breath. And usually it's not too serious. And unfortunately, a lot of Americans are not as healthy as many other countries like the Blue Zones, where they have an elderly population that's highly functional and are living older years where they're actually their quality of living is a lot better. So unfortunately, in the U.S., there are a lot of people who aren't very functional and might be 50, 60, 70 years old, and they're having chest pain or abdominal pain or leg pain or various other conditions that brought them into the emergency room. And so after I do a workup to make sure it's not a life-threatening condition, because that's my job, and then if they're going to get discharged home, I have a handout that I give them and talk to them about that has multiple different resources on there that guides them to a healthier lifestyle. And it's rarely ever too late to change. A lot of people who come in with high blood pressure because they check their blood pressure at home for some reason, and they come in and they say, my blood pressure is 220 and I'm having a little chest pain. I think I'm going to die. And usually they aren't, but they certainly should get their blood pressure down. And changing to a plant-based whole food diet can drop their systolic blood pressure 20, 30, even 40 points sometimes without any medicines and just eating healthy food. So I try to counsel them regarding that.
2: Do you have any favorite recipes that you plan to add?
1: So Salud, currently, I love how the menu is right now. We've added a couple different desserts that some people have requested. Currently, it's Salud is 100% organic, 100% vegan, plant-based, so no animal products. And it's also 100% gluten-free.
0: Well,
1: some of the healthiest foods in the world are lentils and grains, and we have a few options with that, but I'd like to incorporate that more. But so many regulars love the recipes that we have now that I don't plan on taking anything off of the menu. And our staff the work is very challenging to keep up with everything. So we're going to try to incorporate that over time. Then yes. We would love to incorporate that. And speaking on those lines, I would love the community of VegNet Bend and anybody who's interested in working in a restaurant who has experience in the kitchen and maybe a chef and might be interested in management to reach out. And if they're going to be in Bend for the foreseeable future, I'd love to expand the hours here and hire somebody who has the same principles in terms of a plant-based whole food diet and likes interacting with vegan customers who are healthy and appreciative. And it's just a great environment to be in. So I'm always looking for somebody. Okay. Sorry about that.
0: That's good.
2: That's okay.
1: I've been here for like 4 hours today doing a bunch of renovations, and I've had probably 6 or 7 people knock on the door because they can kind of see me through the window. So I guess I should open on Sunday because we're not open on Sunday right now.
0: That's encouraging, though.
1: Yes.
2: So I'm thinking maybe Woody Harrelson will come again and visit.
1: Yeah, if he came in on Sunday, I would just open the whole line.
2: It was so fun to see him, you know, visit there, and he loved it.
1: Yeah, Woody Harrelson, from my understanding, is pretty big into animal activism and is a vegan, and visited Salud, and the Instagram post kind of blew up, and I have so many customers who come in and say, "Were you here when Woody Harrelson was here? What was it like?" So
0: That's good.
1: that was great that he came by. So
2: Yeah.
0: just invite, we'll invite some more celebrities.
1: yeah, and hopefully he visited all the other vegan places in town because I am all about supporting all of the vegan spots in
2: Yes.
1: town.
2: Yeah.
1: And
2: Yes.
1: I probably shouldn't list them because I might forget one, but I don't think I will. So, I love going to Fix and Repeat and Lively Up Yourself and Toasty and Broken Angel. And I think that covers all the vegan spots.
0: Yeah,
1: So.
0: it does. There are some vegan friendly restaurants, but those are the vegan spots. And yes, I do the rounds. I really like to support all vegan restaurants whenever and wherever I can, which we will do a dine out at your restaurant. So Judy was just saying, how did you become vegan?
1: Yes, and just on your last point in terms of doing the dine out with VegNet Ben, if you guys schedule the time, I'd love to have you in. And I'm definitely not in the restaurant business solely to make money. This is more of an animal activism cause. So I can't lose money and keep the lights on here regularly. So I became vegan. I think I was kind of a, well, I don't know if it's a typical story. I know a lot of other people have a story like me where I basically grew up in the United States and ate animal products my whole life and never really thought about it. That was probably my lack of maturity or intellect or insight. I'm not sure. Probably all of those things. Didn't really think about how the food got on my plate. And then I was actually on vacation with some friends in Chicago, and we went to a pizza joint and they ordered pizza without cheese on the pizza. And I thought that was kind of strange. So I asked them, "Why didn't you get cheese? Do you not like it?" And they said, "Oh, it's because we're vegan and and the dairy industry is very cruel." And I said, "Oh, I don't really know about that." And we didn't really talk about it. We just, the subject changed. And then actually later in the night, we were walking around downtown Chicago and there were like different malls and shops. And there was one place that was selling makeup through the store. There was a store window. They had a bunch of makeup in the window. And the person I was with was talking to our other friend saying, "Oh, yeah, it's so terrible what they do to test the makeup on these animals. That's why I can't use this product, even though it looks really good." And I said, "What do they do? I have no idea." And they said, "Oh, they like pin cats on the wall and then like take razor blades with the makeup on it and like slice through their skin to see if they have a reaction." And all these terrible things. And I said, "This is crazy. Like, I don't even know what you're talking about. I can't eat cheese. And then they do this like makeup animal cruelty. I have to look into this." So they gave me a couple different documentaries to watch. One of them was Earthlings. One of them was Meat Your Meat. And then Forks Over Knives and What the Health. So when I got back from vacation, I watched 5 minutes of Earthlings, the documentary, and then never bought animal product again. And that's basically what happened.
2: That was me. I already stopped buying the animal products, but I could only watch a few minutes of it. I think everyone should watch it if they are not vegan. But I'd been vegan for a lot of years when I tried to watch
1: Oh, wow. Yeah. I don't know anybody who's actually watched the whole thing because
2: it.
1: it's so horrific. But yeah, I mean, I feel like if somebody's going to choose not to be vegan, then they should be forced to watch the whole thing. And it's hard to justify
2: Yeah.
1: not being vegan after being exposed to what happens in the animal industry.
0: I watched the whole thing and I will never watch the whole thing again. But being informed on that level, if that doesn't really shift the consciousness for somebody, I'm so curious about why they wouldn't shift after seeing the levels of cruelty when, especially when there are so many amazing choices, as well as the positive, the better impact on the earth that this lifestyle has, as well as the health and wellness. Now, as a physician, can you tell us maybe your top three reasons that somebody would benefit from eating this way?
3: We've been talking with osteopathic doctor Steve Astingo. He's a board-certified practicing emergency medicine physician, which he did for 12 years. And recently, He happily became a restaurant owner of Salud in downtown Bend, Oregon. Stay with us to hear the rest of the conversation with Steve Astengo.

0: quality of life years. I mean, we can all eat the standard American diet, which incorporates a bunch of meat and dairy and eggs, and we can live 40, 50 years, probably not have anything terrible happen to us. And then once we kind of start to get in our 60s and 70s, then there's just the lack of functional ability is so obvious compared to many other countries. And it's primarily because of diet. So if somebody wants to live quality years, that's a reason to eat a plant-based whole food diet, not vegan. I mean, you can have a vegan diet and just eat a bunch of nachos and pizza and ice cream. That's just not made of animals, which I would obviously prefer that because it causes less animal cruelty. However, that's not a healthy diet. So that's the number one reason, is just what kind of quality of life do you want to live? And then also during the years of your 30s and 40s, there's so much literature that shows that a plant-based whole food diet makes you much healthier and perform better. So, a lot of young people who are athletes who want to have the highest performance, they can just watch Game Changers, which goes through a lot of the evidence and shows Olympic level athletes eating a plant-based whole food diet. And they are achieving personal records and breaking personal records all the time after they change their diet, even though they're older. So that's number one, is quality of life. Well, that's probably number two to me. Number one would just be to decrease the suffering of sentient creatures. I mean, that's what it's all about, is just having love for every individual. And, if somebody loves their dog or their cat or their pet, and these other animals that are mammals especially have such a high level of sentience that it's pretty sad what happens to them in the animal industry. So the cows and the pigs and the chickens and the fish, and there's so many different documentaries and resources that people can see to understand that these animals are sentient and have consciousness. They have consciousness and they can suffer, and so that's number one. Number two is quality of life. Number three, yeah, if somebody wants to avoid having a heart attack or a stroke or kidney failure, arterial disease, neurologic disorders, I mean, the list goes on and on and on, autoimmune conditions. A plant-based whole food diet has been shown in every one of those to decrease the incidence of having any of those diseases.
1: There are people that I know that will say, "Oh, my doctor doesn't support me in doing this." How about, what would you say to them? And also, the doctors that you know, do you have any feedback from them about what your lifestyle is? And are they on the support train or don't agree?
0: Yeah, a lot has changed, I feel like, in the last 5 to 10 years. During medical school and then early out of medical school and in residency and stuff, we didn't really focus too much on diet and preventable medicine. But fortunately, that shifted. And I don't know many doctors, if any, now who don't agree that a plant-based whole food diet is the best diet that you can have in terms of health. Some of them would argue that the Mediterranean diet is healthy or healthier, which incorporates fish. However, there is plenty of evidence that shows a plant-based whole food diet without fish is healthier than the Mediterranean diet. So most doctors support that. Now, you can always find any expert, so-called expert, who has a degree to support whatever cause you want them to. You can find many experts about, all sorts of things, and we don't need to get too political here and go down that rabbit hole, but you can always have someone sign off and say, "Oh, a carnivore diet is the healthiest thing you can do," following the Atkins diet, who I'm pretty sure he died of a heart attack at a fairly young age, is healthier than eating plants, and it's just not true. So I believe in science, and all the science shows that eating plants is better than eating animals at any degree, any ratio, and even just incorporating a couple servings of a plant-based whole food diet in your daily intake of food is healthier than not doing that. So even just eating one banana and one apple and some broccoli or a salad is healthier than not doing that. So it doesn't have to be an all or nothing thing. And I don't really know many doctors who would argue against that. And when they do, or if they do, I don't really care about someone's opinion. I just care about the evidence. So if they show me evidence that says eating fish every day or eating chicken every day makes someone healthier, okay, just show the evidence. There is not any evidence that shows that. I don't care about the opinion. I care about the evidence. Show me the evidence. It's that simple.
1: That makes sense to me.
2: Yeah, the book Killer Fish by Dr. Brian Clement, boy, it brings out, so many people think fish is okay, that it's healthy. But Dr. Brian Clement wrote this book and he said he asked his staff to look up evidence and he said he was absolutely shocked. There was 40 years of evidence when he wrote the book that shows eating fish is definitely not healthy.
0: Right. And people just don't know because there's so much lobbying and there's so much misinformation and there's so much money supporting these big industries that,
2: Right.
0: there's all these slogans like beef, it's what for dinner, milk does a body good, the incredible egg, it's just a bunch of marketing, just like eating, Doritos and going and gambling and smoking and drinking alcohol, like all of these things that we can poison our body with, big sellers, and there's a lot of money, and they try to market to people to sell it to them. And I think Michael Greger's nutritionfacts.org is probably the best website for people to go to if they care about evidence. There are thousands of short videos that actually go through the evidence, the literature, and it cites all the literature on why a plant-based whole food diet is the healthiest thing. So nutritionfacts.org is probably the best landing page to start this journey for anybody who is interested in that.
2: I completely agree. It's so thorough, and so he researches all the latest evidence.
0: Yeah, I saw him a couple months ago at a conference, and it's incredible. He probably spends 60, 70 hours a week just working and reading all of the different studies, and he's been doing this for, oh, I don't know, probably 25, 30 years. So he is just a phenomenal resource, and he is so smart and so thorough. And it's not even from a vegan standpoint. I don't even know if he's vegan, actually.
2: He is
0: But
2: vegan. We interviewed him
0: okay.
2: on our show
0: Oh, great.
2: years
0: Okay.
2: ago. Yeah.
0: Yeah, so it's just straight up evidence, though. If, he
2: Yeah.
0: shows, yes, there's zero evidence that shows that eating animals is any better than eating plants.
2: So, do you have any kind of sort of testimonials or anything from people you've helped as a doctor? People or not as a doctor that you've helped that have had, healings?
0: Yeah, I mean, if I, the position I'm in, if I see a patient again at my work, it's probably because I screwed up and did something wrong. When they're in the ER, I'm supposed to either admit them to the hospital because they're really sick and might die, or I fix them and send them home and then they follow up with their regular doctor. So most of the testimonials I have are I get messages from our medical interface that we use, it's called Epic. It's a medical program, and you can message people on there. So a lot of the doctors will message me a week or two or a month later saying, oh, thank you for seeing my patient in the emergency department. And I appreciate you giving them your handout about the plant-based whole food diet. And they incorporated it, and their blood pressure has dropped this much, or their lipid panel changed this much, and their cholesterol went down this much. And so that's really nice to see, just in the electronic medical record, that the doctors will follow up. And then, of course, the staff that I work with see my handout when I give it to patients. And so they've incorporated that, and I've seen a lot of them lose a lot of weight and fix their lipid panel or their lipid values in addition to their blood pressure. And they were kind of type 2 diabetes, and now they're not on medications anymore. So yeah, it's fantastic to see that.
1: My friends for July 4th invited me over for a vegan barbecue, and they're not vegan. I was so thrilled and I was so happy, and especially because they had never tried some of the foods that they were preparing. So that was a wonderful gift. And it was also wonderful to see that they did that, for me, right? But they got enjoyment out of it as well. And they were surprised about how good some of the food tasted. So I want to bring that up. People hear the word vegan or plant-based and oh, boring. And the old school vegan was boring. It was, rice and beans with no No flavor or iceberg lettuce and hothouse tomatoes, but obviously the last 20, 25 years, things have shifted radically. So thank you so much for continuing the Salud message and the Salud food, because if our listeners haven't been to Salud yet, please go. It's such a wonderful, wonderful place to taste and try out things that are healthier for you, as well as build community. You know, you can meet friends that may or may not be vegan there, but they're eating better. So thank you so much for doing that. Thank you so
0: Yeah,
1: much.
0: well, I mean, thank you, Donna, for telling your friends that you're vegan and they throw a vegan barbecue for you. So that's amazing. Yeah, it's hard to most of my friends fortunately are pretty conscious about it when I hang out with them, and they'll shift their pattern and eat a vegan meal when I'm with them, and then they say they feel great a couple hours later instead of feeling sluggish and lethargic from eating whatever animal product that they were going to eat anyway. So good for you for doing that. And then of course, selfishly, if the people don't care about the vegan message from an ethical standpoint, they're getting healthier by eating plants. So.
1: Yeah, I noticed that you did some design change and logo change, and I'm really impressed with that. Can you talk a little bit about that as well?
0: Oh, thanks. Yeah, I mostly changed the did a renovation here because it's such a small spot and this restaurant serves so many different foods. We have tacos, we have wontons, we have nori rolls, we have smoothies. We have a cold press juicer and make all of our juices here. We make all of our desserts from scratch in-house. We make the plant-based milk in-house. We make all of our dressings and all of our sauces, and it's such a tiny space. The kitchen area is basically the size of a food truck, if not smaller, compared to some food trucks. And so when I first decided I was going to take it over, there was no way I could work in the environment that it was because I'm not skilled in the restaurant and not a high level chef. So I had to make some changes. So the first thing I did was put up a partition that added about 60 feet of shelving behind it on the kitchen side, so where we could have storage for everything, because I was just tripping over myself back there. Also, in the restaurant, before the partition went up, every time a blender got turned on, which is all day long, it was very hard to converse with whoever you were with, or if you were trying to have a work call. You'd have to kind of yell into your phone, or they couldn't hear you. So the sound dampering was a second component of the partition. And then also for food safety, people would lean over the counter and kind of sometimes cough or breathe on the prep line, which was right behind the counter before the renovation. So for those three reasons is why I did the renovation. And on the customer side of the partition, I was able to paint a chalkboard wall where the community can write in chalk and draw if they're feeling creative, and they can write little messages. And then we have our movie recommendations of the month on the chalkboard, and we're going to have artists come in and draw different things on there. So I just tried to make it a little more aesthetically pleasing based on my tastes, as well as mostly for the functional aspect. And that was the reason for the renovations. It was impressive that the previous owner was able to create all of the amazing food that they did without all of the shelving. So kudos to them. And I just wasn't skilled enough or expert enough to incorporate that into my work schedule. So I needed some shelving. So.
1: You brought up a good point also about, you know, this kind of cafe, you know, brings in community and builds community. And people can come and, you know, meet for dessert or for, you know, juices. And I'm looking forward to trying the juices because that's where I want to go. I want to do, as even though I've been vegan for 25 years, I want to do more whole foods and more fruits and veggies. So I'm very excited that you're here. And so building community is another aspect of living this lifestyle. And one of the things, I don't know if they've done studies on this, maybe Judy or Steve, you know this, but my happiness quotient is up, you know, over the years because I'm not hurting anybody that I know of. You know, there might be insects that I've stepped on, but I don't do anything intentional. So knowing that the food on my plate has not had anything to do with harming someone, a sentient being, I feel so much better. And I don't want to say that like I'm better than anybody. What I'm saying is I feel better inside, internally. So I wonder if there are studies for that very thing where our happiness, our joy really gets, up level because of that.
0: Yeah, absolutely. I mean, there's multiple studies that show that depression improves on a plant-based whole food diet. I am not claiming to be an expert on nutrition by any means, and I don't have an ACLM certification, which is American College of Lifestyle Medicine. I'm not a nutritionist. I haven't studied for decades like Dr. Greger has on just nutrition. I've studied more for sure than probably 99% of emergency doctors on nutrition. But yeah, there's absolutely studies that your psychology changes with a plant-based whole food diet. And of course, it's not just what you're eating. It's a lot of happiness, and your psychology, your personal psychology is the way you think. So if you're thinking that you're doing good in the world because you are, you're intentionally avoiding harming sentient creatures, then you should feel good about yourself, and I would say that you're better than some people, because some people who do terrible things and end up in jail or murder people or do just horrific things that we don't agree with, like those people are not valued as much as others in society. So I think there's certainly a gradation there of how much good you can do in this world. And yeah, I'm definitely not perfect either. I drive a car, and there are insects killed every single time I drive my car because I hit them with my car. So I think it's, you kind of do the most amount of reasonable things you can in life to decrease the total suffering on our planet and live a reasonable life. I don't sweep the ground with a broom in front of me so I don't step on insects every time I walk somewhere. And maybe I should. Like, somebody could certainly convince me that I should be doing that. But I just kind of go for the 99% of trying to do good and the big picture of, yeah, let's not contribute to factory farming. Let's not buy any animal products in the supermarkets and the grocery stores, because I think 99% of the animal products in the grocery stores are from factory farms. And it's just a horrific life for every animal that is sold at the grocery store. So,
1: I've gotten really good at catch and release spiders, years. I got the technique down and put the cardboard under the glass and go outside and so we get to learn and adjust. So as we're concluding here, are there any messages that you'd like our listeners to hear about how much this lifestyle has either improved your life or the messages that you want to continue to promote?
0: I'm just a ER doctor who happens to have a vegan business because I want to selfishly eat somewhere vegan in town, and it's hard to find. Well, there aren't any places that are 100% organic with Whole Foods. So my message is just, yeah, people, enjoy your life and think about what veganism is. All we care about is not harming and causing suffering if we don't have to. And it's that simple. And go watch a documentary if you don't believe that stuff or understand what we're here for. I'm not walking around hugging trees all the time and shouting at people not to eat animals. It's just, think about what these animals went through to get on your plate, which is causing you to be less healthy, which is ruining the environment and causing suffering to an animal. And the only reason people care about the environment is because they care about nature and the animals that are in nature, which is really strange, because if you care about the animals that are in nature, you shouldn't want to kill them. So I don't understand why people are buying animal products if they care about the environment. And anyway, there's so much stuff about veganism, and just don't cause suffering if you can.
1: I think being vegan, after you're vegan for a while, all of those things that we used to say just don't make any sense. And so when someone does say something like, I love animals, but I eat them, it's like, okay, so I'll hear you. I get it, right? And at the same time, like critical thinking, I think, needs to be added to that statement because you're saying one thing but doing another. And everybody has their path. And I know that as an educator in the vegan realm, I teach, not preach. And sometimes I want to preach. Sometimes I really want to get the message out there in a really potent way. But at the same time, nobody will listen to the preaching. They will listen to how good it tastes. They will listen to how their diabetes went away. They'll listen to the weight loss. They'll listen to that their heart is now healthy. So whatever, whoever's listening out there, you might have an opinion about vegans, but we are here because we love what we do. We love the animals. We love the earth. And we want to be as healthy as we can. And it's, you know, it's not perfect. I'm not perfect in the vegan realm. I'm still learning. And that's why Dr. Greger, by the way, it's Dr. Michael Greger, Greger, these resources are so phenomenal. And thank you to all the documentary makers out there, because they really help educators. Well, I don't have to say a word. Here's the book. Here's the movie. Go watch it. Make a decision for yourself. So.

0: That's for the community. So come by and say hi and help the animals.
1: Can you say the address, please?
0: Yes. So we're in downtown Bend. We're right next to McMenamins. We're in the parking lot, like right behind McMenamins, and there's the Welcome to Bend mural that's right across the street from us off of Franklin. So our address is 431 Northwest Franklin, and it's suite 150. We're kind of on the McMenamin side. From Franklin, there's plenty of parking on Franklin that's like 2 or 3 hour parking. If we start talking about veganism, you might have to move your car because we might go down some many rabbit holes. But there's lots of parking. We have a couple spots in the parking lot as well. And we're just kind of on the outskirts of downtown. So it's nice because you don't usually have to fight for parking spots. And we're pretty close to the river, so you can come grab some food here, grab a smoothie, hang out, walk around downtown, go by the river. And that's where we are. And our website is saludbend.com, SaludBend.com. You can email me on there. I get the emails from that website. And we have a phone number on that website that you can call if you have any questions. We also do juice cleanses if you're interested in any specific juice cleanses.
1: You do,
0: We
1: yay.
0: yeah, and we make specific cakes if you ever need cakes or desserts for events. Lots of people come in here and buy lots of different desserts for their graduations, birthday parties, different events like that. So come check us out and please order whatever you want. Just tell us what you want, and as long as you give us a lead time of maybe 24 or 48 hours, we can usually accommodate
1: Are
0: whatever it
1: you
0: is.
1: doing the vegan cheesecakes?
0: Yes, we have cheesecakes on the regular. So
1: Oh
0: we
1: my
0: always
1: goodness.
0: have some cheesecakes, and then we have brownies, we have energy balls, we have cookies, we have lots of different desserts. Some of them are plant-based whole foods. Some of them, like I said, incorporate some stuff that people just like the sweeter taste. So I wouldn't want to take that away from them. But
1: Sure.
0: yeah, so that's where we are, and that's what we do.
1: So we could kind of say this about you that you deal with the emergency room and the urgency room. There's an urgency to eating this way, and thank you so much for supporting it.
0: Yes, thank you both for having me and for supporting in your own way as well. I appreciate both of you.
2: Well, thank you so much for being willing to come on today.
0: Yeah, and I'll see you guys in person next time, hopefully soon.
2: Yes, it will be.
0: Okay, thanks for listening, everybody. 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
3: Here is your KPOV Daily Report for Tuesday, September 8th, 2026. Drivers using Division Street in North Bend should expect lane closures beginning today as North Unit Irrigation District moves into a major phase of its fish screen replacement project. Contractors expect to close one southbound lane to begin construction work tied to the project. Both lanes of Division Street will close in October, and the road is expected to remain closed until April 2027. The project has been in development for nearly 20 years and will replace structures in operation since the 1940s. The new system is expected to operate for 50 to 100 years. The well-loved P.S. Happy Harmon boat from Harmon Park has been removed after it became unsafe due to rust, exposed metal that gets very hot, and chipped paint. The boat was repurposed from a lifeboat by Park District employee Ken Leto in 1974 and was named by 10-year-old Tim Carpenter after winning a naming contest. Quote, "The old boat at Harmon is beloved by community members and our staff, so we know this is disappointing," unquote, said Michelle Healy, Bend Park and Recreation District Executive Director. Bonneville Power Administration has reversed a decision about how it buys and sells electricity that could affect power costs and reliability for Central Oregon as electricity demand grows. BPA announced last year that it planned to join Markets Plus, a regional day-ahead electricity market operated by the Southwest Power Pool. A day-ahead market allows utilities to buy and sell electricity a day before it is needed, making it easier to match electricity supply with demand across a larger region. In a September 3rd letter, BPA Administrator Travis Cavula said he is reconsidering the decision in part because of concerns about how Markets Plus would interact with California-based day-ahead market, or EDAM. Cavula said one concern is that having two separate markets could create quote-unquote seams that make it harder to efficiently move electricity across the region. Finally, Ken Kesey's school bus, dubbed Further, once painted in bright, swirly colors, is back in San Francisco after 60 years. It is the centerpiece of a new exhibition celebrating the legacy of the Grateful Dead, Forever Grateful Golden Gate Park, which opens Saturday. The event will also feature the Grateful Dead frontman Jerry Garcia's BMW, which remains in mint condition. Kesey and his merry band of pranksters rode the bus during the cross-country trip to expand human consciousness through art, music, and mind-altering drugs. Today's KPOV Daily Report was voiced by Dan Crossman and compiled by Tom Kelly.
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touch your fingers on the other hand. What do they feel like? Imagine that you're feeling the very fingers that you feel with. You are. And on this episode of Exploring Science, we'll see if we can't put a finger on where touch receptors came from. And how slim is the largest organ technically? It's not slim, it's the skin. On Science.

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Win. We have a winner. We have a winner.

This is Jazzline here on KPOV Bend, your iDesert Community Radio. This is Jazzline. Thanks for tuning in. I'm your host, The Misplaced Modifier. That was Lonnie Holly with the song Future Children. And that ends the record, Oh Me, Oh My, that he put out on Jag Jaguar in 2023. And I love that record. It begins with a song titled Testing, which we'll hear later this evening, and it ends with that song Future Children. And if you're new to Lonnie and his work, I highly recommend a quick Google search. He's lived many lives, and I think his recordings are They're hard to put words into. They just kind of need to be experienced. And he incorporates the blues and soul and folk and jazz and improvisation maybe better than anyone. Before that, we heard Yusuf Lateef with Livingston Playground, off of his Yusuf Lateef's Detroit Latitude 42 Degrees from 1969 on Atlantic Records. And that is a favorite of mine, a great jazz funk recording featuring the work of a slew of characters. Yusuf, obviously, is all over that record. And Jimmy Owens on trumpet, Thad Jones, Snooky Young, and Albert Heath on percussion, Pretty Purdy, Bernard Purdy on drums. Roy Brooks also shows up, I think, on the last song on that album. Ray Barrerdo, famous conga and percussionist. Cecil McBee, a slew of Detroit natives, and just a delicious sounding recording. Although it wasn't recorded in Detroit, it was recorded in New York. But it is a love letter to a city. And we open tonight with a newish one for me. Something I've been looking for many years. Muriel Winston's A Fresh Viewpoint, 1974 release on Strata East. That's pretty hard to come by, finding copies of that. And Children's Trilogy is what we heard. And I believe the full title of that song is Play School, Draw a Bucket of Water, and Take Me Back. And I believe we will hear one more, maybe two more, off of that record this evening. And first day of school for many folks, so this is sort of an honor to those students, to those teachers, to parents that got to send their kids back to school. I think of, what is that holiday song? It's the most wonderful time of the year. I bet some parents were singing that. I know they love their kids, but you know. We'll just leave it at that. Up next here on Jazzline, we're going to take a listen to Makai McCraven. This is Beat Science. I wish that was a class they had when I was in school. Here on Jazzline. Enjoy.

Trust me on this one. There's nothing softer than the tip of a dolphin's nose. But I guess it depends on where he nudges ya. Aren't these majestic beasts worth more than balancing balls and jumping through rings? And why have we farmed so many of them away? Cracking down on the processed food industry is a start. But we need more action to study their migration patterns and reclaim the dolphins that made our land proud. Today, the Bottlenose Dolphin on Exploring Science.

0: We're only learning about one thing today, and that's the loon. With its common grace and perch of a nest, it sits atop its young, waiting for enemies. Putting pressure on its mate, the loon can be a dainty thing, and we all know its siren call, the swan song of the loon on Exploring Science.
1: I love those 101 notes on jazz there, folks. I'm going to be giving you a few of those this evening because it's back to school, and so those Exploring Science bits are quite funny. Before that, though, Schoolhouse with Chad Fowler and Matt Lavelle, their quartet, featuring Ken Filiano on bass and Bobby Knapp on Cap, on drums, a playful recording from earlier this year. And one that I've not played with enough. So there's some wonderful tidbits on this recording. And so we'll hear more from that over the next few months. Before that, Jeremiah Chu with Different Rooms. And that was the title track from his 2025 release with Marta Sophia Honer, and a wonderful avant-garde blend of electronica and electro-acoustic jazz modalities, and featuring the work of Josh Johnson. And I think he seems to be everywhere, and that's a good thing, as does Jeremiah. His alchemy is becoming quite popular, and his work on International Anthem is, like most things on International Anthem, worth listening to. And we opened with another record from International Anthem, Micaiah McRaven, off of his Universal Beans, not like the legume, but the ENF sides from 2020. We took a listen to Beat Science, which features Micaiah going at it on his drum kit, along with Desron Douglas on bass, Brandy Younger on harp, and Joel Ross on vibraphone. And Micaiah is no stranger to this show. Up next, we're gonna go a little further back. I was thinking about this today at school. It's hard to go out to lunch. So Eric Dolphy is going to take it away and show us how that is done. This is one for everybody because we all like lunch. Enjoy.

0: Tuned into Jazzline here on KPOV Bend, your High Desert Community Radio. Thanks for doing that. I'm the Misplaced Modifier. And that was Wayne Shorter with the song Playground, his album Ender on his 1969 Schizophrenia release on Blue Note. And a wonderful recording, wonderful way to end a wonderful record. I always found interesting, there's no trumpet on this recording. And Curtis Fuller shows up with trombone. And Wayne was more than capable handling the tenor saxophone, along with some of the compositions. James Spalding, though, shows up with his alto and does some flute work as well. And I think that combo of those, of that brass, of those horns, was there's some power and magic in that. Having Herbie Hancock on piano is also a wonderful thing, as is having Ron Carter as your bassist and Joe Chambers on drums. So a pretty incredible lineup. And at this point, this was recorded in 67, and I believe this would have been Wayne's sixth release on Blown Note. yeah, it's not a bad name for a label. On Blue Note, and he started with Night Dreamer back in 64. Juju came out in 65, and Speak No Evil and The All Seeing Eye were both in 66. And then he does Adam's Apple in 67. And so, you know, there's this piece where, you know, he's recording and putting stuff out, even though he would have been working with Miles at this time in that second great quintet. And he would go on to release Supernova in 1970. And then in 71, I'm drawing a blank. I think it was named after maybe his daughter, but I could be wrong on that. And there was something in 74. And then in the late 70s and early 80s, when Michael Kiskuna had done some deep digging in Blue Note and found some records that hadn't been released, The Soothsayer, The Collector, etc., those all up coming out. And it's just this incredible catalog, and that's like just scratching the surface of Wayne's his work. So could go on about the work of Mr. Shorter, but we'll move on. We opened that set with Eric Dolphy and Out to Lunch, a famous recording, features Freddie Hubbard on trumpet, Bobby Hutcherson on vibes, and Richard Davis on bass. And then a very young Anthony Williams, not yet referring to himself as Tony. Anthony Williams, I believe, was 19 or 18 when this was recorded. I don't know that he would have been 19 yet. He was almost 19, which is just, that's baffling. His hi-hat work and those rolls towards the end are just, they're worth the price of admission, I feel like. And it's slightly challenging. That song asks quite a bit of you. I think Eric, you know, at this point in time was starting to get the attention that he certainly deserved. I mean, he was making music on the West Coast for a while. I mean, he played with Chico Hamilton's different iterations of Chico groups on the West Coast for close to 10 years. And then by the late 50s, he's playing in New York. I want to say him and Freddie Hubbard, they might have been roommates for a while. And I'm not sure at what point John Coltrane got hip to Eric or Charles Mingus, but he puts that Out to Lunch on Blue Note. And that's generally considered his top shelf piece of work. And it's not too long after that that Dolphy ends up dying due to complications with an undiagnosed case of diabetes, which you know, there's lots of stories around this. But basically, you know, a black man that, you know, folks just assumed was a drug addict, and he was not, and, didn't get the care that, he should have that. Yeah. And so anyways, yeah, I could talk a lot about Wayne. I could talk a lot about Eric, both very influential saxophonists, although Eric was known on his alto and Wayne on the tenor. We're going to take just a smidgen of a break, and when we come back, we're going to jump into some David Axelrod. We're going to take a listen to a piece called The Schoolboy off of his Songs of Experience from, I believe, 1969, which I think that record was largely based on some poetry by William Blake. So yeah, if that sounds like your cup of tea, stick around.
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0: Charles Tolliver here on Jazzline, Paper Man, the name of that song, and it came out. Well, it was recorded in 1968, and on a album that was Charles Tolliver and his All Stars, that was released back in 71, and I think it was mostly European. I guess Black Lion Records was sending that to the UK and Netherlands and elsewhere. By 72, I think there was a Japanese release. It wasn't available in the United States until 1975, when Arista and Freedom Records kind of took the helm. By that point, though, it was titled Paper Man, so the title track there, and it stayed that way for a little bit, or for most of a bit, but back in 2020, maybe before, Strata East, who Charles Tolliver co-founded with Stanley Cowell, they reclaimed it and they put it back out as Charles Tolliver and his All Stars, and then last year they reissued it, and they changed the, it's sort of strange because some of the digital copies that came out were still called Charles Tolliver and his All Stars, and then there was a shift to the album being called Right Now ... and then, and I'm not sure which one I like more. I think the cover art for all of them is okay. I think the more kind of like thing that I'm just reveling in right now is that all five of the players are still alive. Gary Bartz is still alive. Ron Carter's still alive. Joe Chambers is still alive. Charles Tolliver still alive, and Herbie Hancock all still alive. Pretty crazy. We don't get a lot of that here on Jazzline. Especially when I'm playing stuff from 60s and 70s, or even, you know, before then, obviously. So, dig that. A lot. Yeah. Good luck, finding a copy, older than what came out last year. It's out there, but, Charles Tolliver and his All Stars, Paper Man, or you're looking for Right Now, ... And then before that, we heard from Charles Kennard, just some wonderful jazz funky organ there with Name That Missing Word, off of his Woga recording on Mainstream Records from 1972. And boy, man, that record, his playing just hits. And before that, something that might have tickled your fancy a little bit, something from a group called The Apartment, and a Northern Irish group that was active in the 80s, with the song Weekend. Because, shout out to those kids going back to school and the teachers. The weekend's not too far. That's a joke because, it's just summer. So anyways. And then we open that set with David Axelrod with The Schoolboy off of his Songs of Experience on Capitol Records, 1969. And Axelrod had this gift of blending symphonic pieces with all the genres, folk, rock, jazz. I mean, he definitely like dabbled in the psychedelic rock stratosphere, and everything that he recorded is just it's a treasure, and highly sampleable, because even though he was orchestrating and conducting symphonies, he was a big believer in a drum kit, and I totally dig that. So next, we're gonna take a quick break, and then when we come back, I got a longer set list, but it's also longer in the sense that there's more tracks, but less time for each of them. They're shorter, so you're gonna stick around. Some fun stuff woven into that when we come back.
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0: 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All right, up next, folks, Exploring Science from that 101 Notes on Jazz from Suite 309. 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
2: Scientific rocks. Geodes, sedimentary rocks, limestones. You can feel hard as a rock or sad as a rock, and anything in between. But they're not just yard decorations and countertop options. They're actually made from geology, the classic art of identifying the Earth's most precious stones. Can you just catalog a stone? Well, someone did, and we'll teach you all about it on Exploring Science.

0: He woke up this morning and had a piece of toast. Feeling the summer air on your cheeks, you thought, this isn't the first time science tried to prove that God exists. Well, one thing we know is that this is not a simulation. We know this for a fact. We also know that God is not made up. Science has proven this. But who has proven science? And if God didn't make this simulation, who did? Living in a simulation and the curse of a reality without God on Exploring Science.
1: Testing. 1, 2, 3.

You're on a journey to the center of an ice cube. What science has in store for it, you say? Imagine the building blocks of life. Water, sure. Hydrogen, the minerals that sparked the Big Bang, that created you. Join us

This is Jazz Line. That's Nils Jazz Ensemble there with Hard Work off of, well, it kind of depends on where you find your recordings. This came out in 1976. This is a Peruvian group, I believe. And Nils Jazz Ensemble, it was a self-titled release and fronted by Nilo Espinoza on all saxophones of all shapes and sizes, plus some flute. And I can't give you the full, I know that Vampy Soul, which is a Spain reissue label, did a reissue of this a handful of years ago. I don't know about the US releases, but there's some wonderful tracks here. The song Hard Work was written by John Handy, who was a saxophonist out of Texas, and it's just a wonderful find. Kind of a unsuspecting. I mean, you look at the cover art and you're like, yeah, that's worth. I could throw down some bucks for that. But as I said, I don't know if there's ever been a vinyl reissue of this in the United States. I know there's been some CDs. I just not sure on who was putting those out and when those happened, but there was a label from Peru that I believe was MAG, M-A-G, and that the 1976 release of this came out on. But there is, Spintron is showing me that the release is actually called Shaken Not Stirred. So I'm not sure. I'll have to look into see what that is. But nonetheless, Nils Jazz Ensemble, folks, check it out. Before that, we heard more from Muriel Winston off of that gorgeous Fresh Viewpoint Strata East record from 1974, which will probably prove to be harder to find than Nils Jazz Ensemble. I believe there was a Japanese reissue of this on CD more than 10 years ago, and that's it. It's either the vinyl from 74, maybe a promo that was sent out to record or to radio stations. And this record is jam-packed. Bill Higgins on drums and percussion, Stanley Colwell, co-founder of Strata East, Clifford Jordan on flute, all people we've featured. Bill Lee. I've talked about Bill a few times, a bassist, plays on this. And he's the father of Spike Lee. So there you go. Anyways, Fresh Viewpoint, Muriel Winston. Yeah, write it down. Check it out. Some wonderful vocal performances and just her backing band's incredible. We also heard from Lonnie Hawley again on the same record we heard earlier this evening, Oh Me, Oh My. The song was Testing. That kicks off that record. Phenomenal piece of work. Highly recommend that. And we kicked that set off with some Sonny Rollins, his tune Blue Room, which was recorded in 67 in the Netherlands. And that comes off of the LP Rollins in Holland. Studio and live recordings on Renaissance Records. And they do just incredible archival work. It's like on the tip of my tongue, but I feel like I'm saying Renaissance, like a Renaissance fair. That's not what it is. Anyways, words aren't working right now. But I will say that label is phenomenal in terms of doing the hefty lifting, and the sound quality is always great. So enough of my yakking. We're going to finish the evening with three new ones, newish ones,
from this this past spring from one of my favorite musicians right now, Jasmine Mira, out of Leeds, out of the UK. She put out this record, Where Light Settles. And we're going to take a listen to Reflections, Likeness in Shadow, and if time allows, Some Rain Must Fall. We had a lot of that this past week, which was beautiful. But gorgeous, gorgeous, just a stately piece of work, certainly in the vein of very contemporary, but definitely leads into just feels like ambient jazz, and that's not a pejorative. I love that stuff. I mean, she's got players on this, but the mood and the energy that they bring to this recording is just phenomenal. So I'll leave you with that, folks. Thanks again for tuning in to Jazzline this week, and I'll be back next. Enjoy.

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6: 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Ben.

All right, I don't know what's going on, but this is DJ Scotty. I'm here at KPOV. I'm about to start variable velocity, but of course, I am having massive technical difficulties. So let's see if we can get something to work here. I'm going to kind of run the gamut tonight, but, you know, I'm going to do my typical thing, which is I'm going to play a lot of post-punk. I don't know what it is, but I'm just sort of stuck there. And as usual, I'm going to mix it up with a bunch of other stuff too. If I can get anything in here to work. So give me just a second. In the meantime, what's going on here? Aux one. Where's my... I'll run some promos and see if we can figure this out.

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0: Alright, that was really weird.
1: I have no clue what I did to fix it, but I guess it's fixed. You're listening to Variable Velocity here on KPOV, Bend Community Radio. I'm DJ Scotty. I'm going to play a whole bunch of stuff all over the map. Somewhat planned, somewhat not planned. Of course, now things aren't working again. So that's great. All right, hold on a sec. I'll keep working on this.

All right, guys. Happy Tuesday night. I've calmed down. I was very upset that nothing was working when I got here. But I've figured out a workaround. So here we go. We're going to play music, and Scott's going to get over it. We start off that set with Suburban Lawns. The tune was called Pioneers. Suburban Lawns is one of those kind of going way back, again, post-punk type bands from like late 70s, early 80s. Then we had The Gun Club, Ghost on the Highway. And I played that back-to-back with Pixies' Nimrod's Son from their first album. Because it's just, when I was listening to Gun Club, I was like, oh man, not only the style of the music, but also the vocalization is very Black Francis, which is to say, because the Gun Club came out a long time before, well, a bit before Pixies, that I wonder if that's one of his influences. Sure sounds like it. Then that last tune was, I Found a Tooth Inside a Fray Bento Steak and Kidney Pie by a guy named Jimmy Brown. Not his real name. He is, I don't know, is he a comedian? Is he a musician? He's one, both, something like that. And I'm going to go see him in Portland. He's playing about two or three weekends from now. I'm going to go with my son because we both find his dour London lad shtick routine really funny. He's actually from Philly. He's like in his 40s, but he pretends that he's 19 years old and an obese alcoholic, to use his own words. And it's just, I don't know, it's fun. And the music behind his ridiculous lyrics is really good. So that's Jimmy Brown. This is Black Country New Road. It's just a song called Instrumental. Little peek behind the curtain. I don't know if all the DJs do this, but I always look for instrumentals or just stuff that's easy to talk over. Call to bed when I'm going to be talking about the set you've heard or what's coming up. And I'm going to keep it. This tune isn't, and nor is Jimmy Brown. Those are both more modern, but I'm going to go back a bit, about 40 years, and play a few more tunes for you from that era. Most of this is upcoming set was released before 1980. This is D.I. The tune is called Hang Ten in East Berlin.

Hey friends, you're listening to Variable Velocity here on 88.9 KPOV, broadcasting from Bend, Oregon. I'm DJ Scotty. I'm going to tell you what you heard. Started off that set with DI from the album Horse Bites, Dog Cries. The tune was called Hang Ten in East Berlin. Then after that was The Saints with New Center of the Universe from the album Eternally Yours. Sometimes cited as an original punk rock album, but I don't get it. I don't think so. I don't know what you'd call it, but kind of a combo of pub rock and punk rock and something else. Then after that was Wire. Feeling Called Love from Pink Flag. Which is again... Boy, I'm going to say that album was in like 79. Then we had Stiff Little Fingers with Fly the Flag from the album Nobody's Heroes. And because it reminded me of Cheap Trick, particularly the vocals, I played ELO Kitties, which is ELO Kitties, from their fairly recently released album Out to Get You, Live 1977. A show they played at the Whiskey in Hollywood, California back in 1977. And if you like that combo of, not that song, but a lot of old Cheap Trick is sort of like sweet melodies with dirty guitars. And I love that. anyway, so if you like that, check out that album. This is So Clarity. I don't know them at all. Just bumped into them recently. It's Clarity with a K. So Clarity. And this is called Secrets Revealed. All right, let's see. Coming up soon, here in just a minute, I'm going to play. So there's a band called Dive, D-I-I-V. They've been my favorite band, or close to my favorite band, for a few years now. They keep putting out albums with like not a lot of frequency, but just frequent enough for me to go like, oh, here's a new one. What's this album all about? I want to check it out. And they got a new one coming out. They put one out last year, and so it's very odd for them that they're putting out another one this year in October. And they've been slowly releasing a couple songs. It seems really clear from both their press info as well as the songs and just the kind of interviews I watch and stuff that they're like, you know what? It might be nice to make some money off this career. And so they're trying to make stuff that's a little more, you know, maybe gets picked up on TikTok or I don't know, whatever. A little catchier for the general American ear. I still like it, though. Generally, that would means I'd be losing interest, but in this case, I like it. And particularly this song, this one is called The Fountain. I'm not sure what the album is going to be titled. It's kind of like Zerp or something weird. That's typical of them. So I'm going to take us over there here in just a sec. All right, here we go. So this is Dive with The Fountain from their upcoming album, Zerp.

All right, folks. That groovy set got me out of my mood. I liked it a lot, that set. Start off with Dive. Tune was The Fountain from their soon-to-be-released new album, Zerp, coming out in October, like late October. After that, I messed up, but it doesn't matter to you. I played Depeche Mode. Tune was Rush from Songs of Faith and Devotion. Then played Sun Grader, a local band here in Bend. The song's called Capsaicin from the EP Flee the Temple. Now, I think it's tacky to play your own band on your own show or covering someone else's show. But I don't play in that band anymore. So I feel like I can play them. And I play a lot of local. I try to always make sure to play a local band on this show because there's so many good ones. Anyway, so that was Sun Grader. Check it out. They're gigging. They're playing at the Ben Roots Fest this weekend. I think Sunday, maybe? Then after that was Henge, British band. Like that funky, synthy craziness. Love them. Oh my god. Tune was Bionica from Exocosm is the album. Henge, H-E-N-G-E. Then also recommended to me by my friend Jen, who lives in Chapel Hill, Carrboro. Right on the line there. Anyway, band's called Automatic. Tune was Black Box from the album Is It Now? I Know Nothing About Them. This is Devilish Deer, These Sunny Days from the album These Sunny Days. And they're like a band that never plays live or no one knows who's in it. They're from Mexico City, I think. Okay. Gonna really change it up here in a second. I'm gonna go back to the early 70s and progress through the 70s through some harder rock and stuff.

That was the Sex Pistols. You're listening to Variable Velocity here on 88.9 KPOV, Bend, Oregon. I'm going to keep it going.

All right, you're listening to Variable Velocity here on Bend Community Radio, 88.9 KPOV. I'm Scott. Scotty. That was a really long set, but I had to take you from the Stooges all the way to kind of new wavy alternative rock. And that took a minute, and I skipped a lot of steps. But anyway. Okay, we started off the set way back with the Stooges, Down on the Street from the album Funhouse. Then Sex Pistols with Liar from Nevermind the Bullocks. Then The Real Kids, Reggae Reggae from the album The Real Kids. I'm just getting to know those guys. Again, another kind of late 70s. I don't know what you'd call it. It's not punk rock, but it's adjacent band. And I love that tune. It's very simple, but it's played very well. Then Generation X, Night of the Cadillacs from Valley of the Dolls. Then Susie and the Banshees, which I know I played them last show and the show before, but can't help it. Tune was Painted Bird, A Kiss in the Dream House. Then on that last, very last tune was Red Rockers, China from Good as Gold. I think that's like 83. I think that Stooges album is like 71. I'll have to look it up. None of my things here are telling me. So this next set, it's gonna make no sense at all. It has no theme. It's just all over the place, and I am totally okay with that. Oh, this is, by the way, this is Bark Psychosis. Tune is Man Man from the album Man Man. My son Rio turned me on to these guys. And my friend Spencer told me about Red Rockers. So, you know, tell me about stuff. Okay, so I'm going to talk less, play more, as I have been doing. This, here's Mogwai.

All right, everybody. You're listening to Variable Velocity here on 88.9 KPOV Bend. Told you that last set was going to be like whatever, and it was. This sound right now, this is not them, but this sounds like My Bloody Valentine warming up in the basement, but they're like 15. Okay. Start off the set with Mogwai, God Gets You Back, from the album God Gets You Back, came out a couple years ago. Then, wait a minute, that's not, is that right? Yeah, that's right. Then after that had Death Cab for Cutie, Lightness, from the album Transatlanticism, which it's almost like cliche to say is a great album, but it's a great album. The Specials, Doesn't Make It All Right, was after that. That was that reggae-ish tune. And then Hell Yes, Juliana Hatfield, for that Olivia Newton-John cover, the tune Physical. That was fun. This is Meat Bodies. It's called Eye Eraser from 333. Let's see, the next set, I'm getting close to the end here. Got 20 more minutes. Yeah, I'm not going to characterize it. I'm just going to play some music. Got some more songs to play. Kind of all over the map in terms of years, at least. Yeah, but pretty rocking. Here you go. Coming up here, I'm going to put on Swirlies.

love that opening so much. Had to let it go. Hey there. You're listening to Variable Velocity on 88.9 KPOV Bend. All right, that last set was a little all over the map, as usual. So, that's not right. Start off with Swirly's Sounds of Sebring. From the album, they spent their wild youthful days in the glittering world of the salons. Then Spoon, very first Spoon song, because it's from Telefono. The tune's called Don't Buy the Realistic. Then after that, played Cocaine by Fiddler. And cover, of course. And then that last tune was Imaginary Mirror from Annihilation Time, which is like, what? Thrashy SoCal Scuzz Rock core? I don't know. This is So Clarity. The song is Stoner Kissing Trance. Kind of fits. It's perfect. Stoner Kissing Trance. Listen.

Okay, just maybe have time for one more song. Gonna just surprise you with something weird but fun. I think that's what I'll do. And then the next show will start at the top of the hour. Thanks for listening. Sorry about if you were there early. Technical difficulties. But I had so much fun after that that it made up for it. So there you go. Hope you did too.

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1: 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Don't trim your toenails with a carving knife. Don't climb inside old freezers in the junkyard. Don't put your nephew in the microwave. Don't summon demons with the Ouija board. Don't try to make new holes in your belt while you're still wearing it. Don't try to swim to the island. Don't throw darts at people. There is no such thing as a metal frisbee. Don't climb on the roof. Don't throw stones at me to try to attract my attention. Don't shut your eyes while you're driving. There is no such thing as a metal frisbee. Don't drink the grey wine. Don't swallow pills that you find in the street. Don't stab people with old syringes. Don't make your own fireworks. Don't drop slabs from the motorway bridge. Don't take the batteries out of the smoke alarm. Don't throw grit at the driver. Don't make your own flamethrower. Stay out of the chemistry lab when the supervisor is absent. Don't throw ammunition on the campfire. Don't play games with poisonous snakes. Don't eat glass. Don't smoke in the refueling depot. Be careful with the nail gun and the air rifle. Circular saw. Don't glue razor blades onto things. Don't pick fights with known psychopaths. Don't touch the hot plate. Don't hang glide over the volcano. Don't lean out of the window when the bullet train is in motion. Don't put old car batteries in the furnace. Don't play chicken. Don't fly a kite beneath the electricity pylon. Don't be dared to do dangerous things by people with missing limbs. Don't make roadblocks on the bobsleigh run. Don't pretend to be a doctor. Don't tamper with a braking system. Don't shout at old people. Don't liberate zoo animals. Don't use the lawnmower to trim the hedge. Don't give bayonets to children. Don't hide the fire extinguisher. Don't run in the hospital. Don't stick metal coat hangers in the toaster while it's still switched on. Don't buy bomb-making equipment. Don't slash my tires while I'm driving. Don't play war in the electricity substation. Don't stage mock executions. Stay away from the ski jump and the cable car and the funicular railway. Don't volunteer for the drug testing. Don't go in a hot air balloon. Don't press red buttons. Obey the stop signs. Obey the stop signs. Obey the stop sign and the no entry signs and the speed limit. Don't jump over the barriers. There is no such thing as a metal frisbee. Don't try to perform surgery on yourself. Don't stick kebab skewers up your nose. Don't join the army. Keep your hands off the gas tap and the welding equipment and the railway signals. Don't break into people's houses and climb up their chimneys. Don't park in the fast lane. Don't steal police cars. Don't pretend to be an acupuncturist or a pilot or a back specialist. Don't try to grow biological weapons. Wash your hands after using pesticides and playing with dead animals and attempting to grow biological weapons. And above all, don't eat scorpions.

In that first set, we heard Don'ts by David Shrigley, D. Croft by Walter Wegmuller, Nocturno OP1 by Juan Pablo Torres, Y Algo Nuevo, Brutus Drums by Eddie Warner, Drum Talk by Al Rose Trio, Odinigbo by Sonny Okeson, Alegua, which was a field recording from Cuba, 12222222 by Manria and Ajuku, Ohue by Sir Victor Ueto, and we finished there with Africa Obscura by Giuliano Sorghini.

All right. In that last set, we heard Samba Meow by the Full Moon Ensemble, Un Noël 67 by Serge Gainsbourg and Michel Colombier, Les Crocodiles Porte Cli by Bernard Girard, Les Ballets des Allegories by Vladimir Kosma, 614 by Conrad Schnitzler, Sound Industrial No. 5 by Roger Roger, and we finish there with Un Mort Traduce by Nobukatsu Takamura. 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

All right. In that last set, we heard Dance and Mantra by Asian Mirage, 1847 Earth by Harold Grosskopf, E equals MC squared by Giorgio Moroder, Disco La Calle by El Grupo Los Yoyi, The Path by Concept Neuf, and we finished there with Gelma Dome Haunt and Permanent Jogs.

In that last set, we heard An Infinite Dive by Ki Oni, Goes Reptile by Josh Mason, Ocean Heart by Harold Grosskopf, Panorama by Daniel Lanois, and we finished there with Space Drill Dub by Ski Mask. That's just about it for tonight's show, everybody. Thanks for listening.

Spanish bum who sings for women of great virtue. 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Well, what you don't know doesn't hurt you. My name would be Antonio, and all my bridges I would burn. When I'd give them some, they'd know I'd expect something in return.

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Though I'd be drunk as I could be, I'd sing that song they sang to me about the time they called me Jackie. If I could be

If I could be the only

Welcome to the Interzone. I'm Eric. We had Duran Duran live in 1984 with New Religion from the album Arena. Mark Almond, former Soft Cell, in 1991 with Jackie from his album Tenement Symphony. This is his seventh studio album, and it has many musicians, including David Ball, former Soft Cell, participating from the recordings. Angelo Badalamenti in 1992 with Moving Through Time, an instrumental from the soundtrack of the movie Twin Peaks Fire Walk With Me. The Damned in 1979 with Machine Gun Etiquette. This was the title track of their third studio album. And starting this program, Sinead O'Connor in 1987 with Jackie from her debut album The Lion and the Cobra. Stay tuned for more on the Interzone.

You're listening to The Interzone. I'm Eric. We had Fields of the Nephilim in 1987 with Preacher Man from their debut album, Dawn Razor. Depeche Mode in 1987 with Strange Love from their sixth studio album, Music for the Masses. The Mission in 1986 with Severina from their debut album, God's Own Medicine. The Cure in 1985 with a very hard-to-find 12-inch extended version of Close to Me. And starting this block, The Creatures in 1983 with Right Now, a cover version of a song by Mel Torme. The Creatures are Suzy Sue and her former husband Budgie. Stay tuned for more on The Interzone.

I'm Eric, and you're listening to The Interzone. We had Dexys Midnight Runner in 1980 with Gino from their debut album Searching for the Young Soul Rebels. Depeche Mode in 1986 with Dressed in Black from the album Black Celebration. This was the album just before Music for the Masses. Moev in 1989 with Crucify Me from the 12-inch single Crucify Me. The Smiths in 1984 with Girl Afraid from the compilation of BBC tracks and singles Hat Full of Hollow. And starting the block, Ginger Ale covering Susie and the Banshees in 2003 with Happy House. 88.9 KPOV Band, High Desert Community Radio.

I'm Eric, and you're listening to The Interzone. We had The Buggles in 1980 from their debut album, Plastic Age, and this was the title track. Richard Butler, former Psychedelic Furs, in 2006 with Maybe Someday, from the album Richard Butler. Duran Duran, live in 1984 with Save a Prayer, from the album Arena. And starting the block, Dramarama, in 1989 with 70s TV, from the album Stuck in Wonderama Land. Stay tuned for more on The Interzone.

0: 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I'm Eric. We had Mars in 1987 with Pump Up the Volume. This was the most successful single by label 4AD, and this was recorded by label mates Arcane and Colorbox with the help of the DJ Scratcher CJ McIntosh. She Wants Revenge in 2006 with Tear You Apart, the Extended 2 version, from their debut album She Wants Revenge. And starting the block, Zymox in 1985 with A Day, remixed by Ivo, the boss at the 4AD label, for the single A Day, the 12-inch single. 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
1: I've seen things you people wouldn't believe. Attack ships on fire off the shore of Orion. I watched sea beams glitter in the dark near the 10-house gate. All those moments will be lost in time.

breaking down again.

I'm Eric, and you're listening to The Interzone. We had Double Shoy in 1986 with Fox's The B-Side of the single Sunday Morning. Gene Loves Jezebel in 1990 with Why Can't I from the album Kiss of Life. And starting the block, The Greek Vangelis in 1982 with Tears in Rain from the original soundtrack of the movie Blade Runner. And to close this program, Vangelis again, now in 1994, with Blade Runner and Titles from the soundtrack of the movie Blade Runner. Thank you for tuning in and have a good night.

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2: 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I'm your host, Rob Reinhart. 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

0: and the band At. Plus, celebrating his 80th birthday, our in-studio guest, Loudon Wainwright III.
1: I'm the same person. I don't think people do change. I think that by the time you're 13, 14, and maybe even earlier, you know, depending on how much of a Freudian you are, it's pretty much set. You are who you are.
0: One of the most interesting and complex songwriters of the last 55 years, Wainwright made his debut in 1970. He had exactly one true hit, a novelty record, but the humor in that hit infused much of his work throughout, as did a searing sense of self-observation that could be painful to hear sometimes. He actually first trained to be an actor and has appeared in a bunch of movies and TV shows. He's the father of songwriters Rufus and Martha Wainwright and Lucy Wainwright Roach. And like John Prine, Kris Kristofferson, Bruce Springsteen, he was labeled a new Dylan back when that label was being tossed around in the early 70s, something for which he wrote a scathing song in the 90s. Long story short, when we started Acoustic Cafe in 1995, we knew Loudon Wainwright III was someone we had to have on a lot, and we did. So today, we're going to hear some of those moments as we honor Loudon Wainwright III, who turned 80 years old last week. And if you ask some of today's finest songwriters about Loudon, there is rarely anything but high praise. In fact, I have a Wainwright cover for you, released just a few weeks ago. But we're going to start with perhaps the best Wainwright cover of all from 25 years ago. His son Rufus covered his father's 1985 song One Man Guy for his second album called Poses. And joining him, sister Martha and Teddy Thompson. Teddy is Richard and Linda Thompson's son, and Richard Thompson produced the 1985 original version of this song. Here's Rufus, Martha, and Teddy with One Man Guy on Acoustic Cafe.

That is the Head and the Heart, who decided to mark the end of summer 2026 by doing a version of Loudon Wainwright III's Swimming Song. They didn't mention anything about his 80th birthday. They just decided they loved the song and put out a brand new cover of that. 25 years ago, Rufus Wainwright, sister Martha Wainwright, and Teddy Thompson all joined together on Rufus's second album called Poses, doing their version of One Man Guy. Lots more with Loudon Wainwright III coming up later on in the show. We have other things to get to, though, now, including another famous family name making music together. The name is Womack. These are the three nieces of Bobby Womack, the great soul singer from the 60s and 70s, who passed away back in 2014. Well, now those three nieces have decided to become a musical act themselves. They are called simply the Womack Sisters. And I think it's all spelled out right here, called My Sisters and Me. Womack Sisters on Acoustic Cafe.

simply the punctuation sign at, like Rob at acafe.com. That's the name of the band. If you want to find them online, it's harder because of that. You can find them on their website at.band. They are a duo consisting of a beekeeper and a part-time wizard. We are looking forward to telling you more as they release their label debut on the 4AD label called Auto Smile, which is coming out in just a couple of weeks. Punish My Mind will be on that album, is what we heard from At. Before that, it was the Womack Sisters and My Sisters and Me. That from their self-titled debut, which is just out. I want to give you a sneak peek into next week's program. The in-studio guest is going to be Devin Gilfillian, welcoming Devin back for the third time on the program. Has a brand new album called Time Will Tell. Here's a stripped-down version of the song that closes the album, live here at Acoustic Cafe. You can

0: that's okay.
1: He calls the album a country soul album. That is a stripped-down version of the song You Can Hate Me Now. And that is a preview of next week's in-studio guest session with Devin Gilfillian here on Acoustic Cafe. And ahead, we're going to dip into our archives for some past performances from Loudon Wainwright III, who we are honoring this week for his 80th birthday, which was on September the 5th.
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1: It was corny, it was goofy, and it was a top 20 hit in 1972 by Loudon Wainwright III. It also had almost nothing to do with the career that was taking shape and would flourish for more than 50 years. Loudon Wainwright III turned 80 years old last week, and we thought it might be fun to look back over some of our archives this week and pull out some choice moments from numerous visits we had with Loudon over the years. Wainwright came from privilege, to be sure. He was the son of an editor and columnist at Life magazine, and his family tree goes all the way back to Peter Stuyvesant. That's New Amsterdam, which is now called New York, of course, 100 years before the Declaration of Independence. But today, we're looking at one of the most respected songwriters of the rock era, who is still revered by current songwriters for his searing wit, intelligent songs, and a musical life occasionally well-lived and always well-chronicled in his work.
5: I'll rise and fall with you, 'cause you can't fail me now.
1: Loudon actually trained as an actor first, and that too became part of his career, appearing in films such as Knocked Up and The 40-Year-Old Virgin, plus TV from MASH to Parks and Recreation.
5: Well, I never did see so many TV stars, and I never did see so many rented cars.
1: In the early 70s, he was labeled one of the new Dylans, which he wrote about in a 1992 song called Talkin' New Bob Dylan.
6: Yeah, I got a deal, and so did John Prine, Steve Forbert, and Springsteen, all in a line. They were looking for you, signing up others. We were new Bob Dylans. You're a dumbass kid, brothers.
1: He's recorded over 20 albums, each with a mix of introspective songs, sometimes with deeply serious reflection, and sometimes using humor to get to the point. And that alone is something most songwriters cannot do.

0: town.
1: That's a song Loudon performed for us just a few weeks after writing it, after 9/11. He's written songs about love and deep loss, lots of songs about his family, his struggles, his therapy, and songs about songs. Better than being a new Bob Dylan, Loudon Wainwright III is a songwriter's songwriter, and we honor him today at 80. Starting with this visit, in 2008, when he released an album called Recovery, working with producer Joe Henry to recreate songs from his first four albums, released between 1970 and 1973.
2: It was more Joe Henry's idea than mine. Joe was the one that really put forward the idea in a strong way and nudged me to do it. We were working on Strange Weirdos, which was the Knocked Up record, and then talking about this idea of recording old songs, and then we thought maybe we should do just the very oldest songs in the very first two albums, which were voice and guitar, because then it would be different, because we were going to record them with this band that we like to use. We just tried a song, one of my oldest songs on my second album called Motel Blues, and liked the way it felt and sounded. And when we finished the Knocked Up record, we reconvened sometime later and pushed through and made this record Recovery.
3: He you know, wrote in the liner notes that justice was not served to some of these songs early on. And did you feel that way as well about some of this?
2: Well, you know, all but two of the songs on the record were originally, their original incarnations were voice and guitar. And in a sense, they were served, I think. I mean, the original version of Motel Blues, I think, was very well served, as was the original version of School Days, the very first song on my very first record. Now, what's different now is I'm a different singer. Same writer, but 37 years later, and a much different voice, and a much different approach to singing, just from singing all this, these years. There couldn't be much of a comparison. It is like two different guys. No, what the definitive version of Motel Blues is now, I don't know or care. I mean, we wanted to cut Motel Blues with this band, and the original version of Motel Blues with this guy with this really high, keening voice that I had in 1971, that's a cool version, too. I mean, that was very arresting to hear.
3: Have a lot of these songs fallen away over the years?
2: Some have, you
3: from
2: know.
3: From the live set.
2: In the live set, School Days has stayed in. Motel Blues, I'd have to say, has stayed in. The Man That Couldn't Cry has stayed in. And the other one that stayed in is Be Careful, There's a Baby in the House. But the other nine songs, I almost had to go back and relearn them. I didn't know some of them. I mean, I didn't even know the chords. I mean, if I'd given it some thought, I could have figured it out, because I only know five chords anyway. So here's a voice and guitar version of Motel Blues.
3: Again.
2: When a 25-year-old guy sings, "Come up to my motel room and save my life," that's an entirely different thing than when a 62-year-old guy sings. And that's what you're going to get now. A little more desperation, I'd say. Now when I ask, when I say, "Come up to my motel room," it's, "Come up to my motel room and show me how to work the Wi-Fi." Or open the window.
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0: one of his very earliest songs. That is Loudon Wainwright III live here at Acoustic Cafe with Motel Blues as we are revisiting a 2008 session, as we are also celebrating Loudon Wainwright III's 80th birthday this week.
1: As you look back on it now, who was this 20-something who was doing these songs? Tell me about this artist.
2: He was a guy who's a lot like me. I mean, one of the interesting things to me anyway about this record is that some themes come through. Maybe not so much in that last song. Aging is mentioned a lot in the record. Looking back in Delaware when I was younger, old friend, don't you know it's over? If I was 16 again, I'd give my eye tooth. Now those songs were written by a 24, 25-year-old guy, but already I was concerned about my own demise and felt old. I even said it in that in New Paint, you know, that I feel old now. Now that I'm old, I really feel old. So I think it's,
1: do you remember that feeling at that age? I mean, it's hard. It's hard to look back over any period of time.
2: You know what I think? I think that people, although physically I've changed a great deal, we've talked about my voice, there are other physical aspects of me that have changed also. Thank God we're on radio. But I'm the same person. I don't think people do change. I think that by the time you're 13, 14, and maybe even earlier, you know, depending on how much of a Freudian you are, it's pretty much set. You are who you are. I feel like the same guy, you know. That guy certainly was and still is me.
1: You mentioned when Joe would throw out titles, there was sort of an emotional response. I'm wondering, was it at all painful? And when I say painful, I'm talking about the gentle, wincing pain, not, you know, wrenching.
2: Uh-huh.
1: Was it painful to go back to this period at all?
2: Not really. I mean, there were a couple of songs I didn't want to do just because I didn't feel like I could invest myself emotionally in them. There's a song on my first album called Glad to See You've Got Religion. I used to be ranting and railing about religion and... because I'd gone to an Episcopalian boarding school, and I'd also dabbled in the dark arts of, in the late 60s, of macrobiotics and yoga and LSD, and, you know, that whole new wave. It's not new now, but, you know, that whole new Eastern spirituality. I think I have outgrown that kind of angry young man kind of railing thing. I think the record does have a more of a, dare I use the word, mellow or maybe even resigned tone. And you can't be resigned at this point. I mean, I'm still fighting here, but there's an element of resignation in everything I do. I told-

0: Say That You Love Me. We're checking out a 2008 visit with Loudon Wainwright III as we are celebrating the 80th birthday of the man, which happened last week. Let's get back to another one from our in-studio session here on Acoustic Cafe.
1: Explain a little bit about this time period and how different some of this material would have been compared to some of your peers who were doing
2: right.
1: this in 1971.
2: First of all, in the beginning of one's career, one has to kind of set themselves apart from the pack. I think that's a good instinct to have. So in 1969 and 70, again, it was that post-San Francisco psychedelic long hair bell bottoms thing, which that was my costume like everybody else. But when it came time to create my little persona, I went back a little earlier and chose my boarding school outfit, you know, Brooks Brothers gray flannel pants, short hair, a button-down shirt, kind of a preppy psycho killer look.
1: Yeah, the beard. The rough beard.
2: And the stubbly beard.
1: Right.
2: But no bell bottoms and short hair. And the other thing we mentioned, you know, in 1970 and 71, people were doing what was called, they were called lots of things, but it was kind of like country rock or folk rock with drums and basses and pedal steel guitars. And I remember I got signed by Nesli Erdogan at Atlantic Records, you know, Ahmed's brother. And they put me in the studio with this was the studio in New York with Aretha Franklin's piano was in the corner, and Arif Mardin came in to produce the session. They had Grady Tate on drums. I can't remember who the other musicians were, but they were the really good New York guys. And, you know, I was playing. And they were kind of going, man, what is this? It just didn't feel right. You know, so I just said thanks, but no thanks, and then went back to making a voice and guitar record. I was trying to differentiate or do something different or something new in a sense. The look was different, and so was the sound.
1: And the writing was a bit different, too.
2: No, they were introspective, kind of personal songs. And on the second record, there was just a couple of silly ones like Plane 2 and Nice Jewish Girls. And I was beginning to try to hook into being funny, which later became a stronger part of the show. But I wasn't political at all, you know. I wasn't marching in Washington or I just was too self-absorbed. But that's the picture that I presented to people.

0: That is the only entry in our archive with two Wainwrights performing on the same song together. Loudon Wainwright III and daughter Lucy Wainwright Roach performing the song called You Can't Fail Me Now, which was on the soundtrack that Loudon was talking about earlier that he worked on with Joe Henry, Strange Weirdos, music from and inspired by the film Knocked Up. That is the first of our visits with Loudon Wainwright III. We will have more as we move through today's show. Loudon Wainwright III turned 80 years old last week. And of course, we're fans. 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
0: You're listening to Acoustic Cafe. I'm Rob Reinhart. Perhaps you've heard Leon Bridges is embarking on a 4-EP release, which will comprise, in total, a new album called Happiness Anytime. It's a new sound for Leon, as he is using 2/3 of the band Jungle as the producers on the songs for Happiness Anytime. If you are familiar with Jungle and you're familiar with the full work of Leon Bridges, you hear they're kind of meeting in the middle here on the song called All Day, All Night on Acoustic Cafe. You know-

from Ride Lonesome, the new album from Beck, and the song called Disappearing Act. And if it sounds familiar to you, that is because he is going back using the players that he used on the album Morning Phase, the album Sea Change, and Sea Change producer Nigel Godrich for Ride Lonesome. Before that, Leon Bridges out of Texas totally throwing things open and using Jungle, the band Jungle, two-thirds of the band Jungle, to produce a new series of EPs called Happiness Anytime. All Day, All Night is the name of that kind of bossa nova song that we heard from Leon Bridges. Not to be confused with Phoebe Bridgers, who released a brand new album, 16 tracks, called Lost Weekend. It is, to be charitable, a kind of meandering collection. She has a ton of guests that I feel are not used to their greatest extent. Here, the great mandolinist, who is a solo artist, a band member in so many outfits, Punch Brothers, Nickel Creek, Goat Rodeo, and so many more, Chris Thiele. And he does contribute to the track called Haunted on Acoustic Cafe.

0: very different types of playing from the same guy. That is Chris Thiele with Michael Daves and the song Sleep with One Eye Open, live here at Acoustic Cafe. And before that, we heard Chris contributing to the new Phoebe Bridgers album called Lost Weekend. The song was Haunted. Next hour on Acoustic Cafe, we have new Keb Moe, also Ryan Beatty, a great cover from Ken Pomeroy, plus more moments from past interviews with Loudon Wainwright III, who turned 80 years old last week.
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2: We're starting the second hour of Acoustic Cafe now. I'm Rob Reinhart. Thank you so much for listening today. One of the things we're doing on the program today is paying tribute to Loudon Wainwright III, who just turned 80 years old last week. Over the years, we have done many visits with Loudon. We have collected many songs with Loudon at various phases over the last 32 years of this program. And of course, his career goes back to his debut in 1970. Last hour, we played some of those early songs because he revisited them in a 2008 album called Recovery. Several very good examples of a young man doing some very serious songwriting. Now I want to turn to the more humorous side of Loudon Wainwright III. In the late 1990s, he did a series of songs for both NPR and Nightline. He was commissioned to do those songs on topical matters. So in the late 90s, one of the things that he was asked to do was a song about the new Beatlemania that had started in 1996 when they released both the film and audio version of the Beatles anthology series.
3: Yeah, you know, I have written the people in NPR are great, and I've had about 20 things on over the last... I started writing them in 90, I guess, so it's been about 7 years.
4: And you bring them... You bring the songs to them.
3: Well, I bring it to them, or they call up, Tom Cole, the arts guy over there, will call me and say, give me a... Actually, this is an example of what I think... when the Beatles were going to get back together again, in so much as that they have had this demo that Lennon made, and then Paul and George and Ringo took it into the studio and supplemented it. Tom Cole at NPR called me and said, how about a Beatles song or about something about this? So I wrote this, which encompasses a lot of other people, I guess most of whom are dead. it's that age thing. You know, I'm writing about the age thing. But I think this is a terrific song, and they didn't use it.
4: Huh.
3: So the heck with that.
4: We'll use it.

0: See, I think that's a great tune. I don't know why they passed on that. Too morbid, maybe, but hey.
1: Beatles song recorded live here at Acoustic Cafe back in 1998. This week on the program, we are paying tribute to Loudon Wainwright III, who turned 80 years old last week. And now let's turn to that acting thing. We mentioned it last hour. Acting has been very much a part of his career for the last 50 plus years.
2: I've got a list of stuff here that's all either out or coming. I mean, you're doing a lot of stuff. Right?
3: We tried to make it look that way.
2: Sure, it looks that way. Undeclared is coming on DVD now.
3: That is coming out in August.
2: Episodes that lasted.
3: They didn't quite get a season. I think there's 20 or something episodes, and I'm in 9 of them, and there's a chapter or an added feature of me doing some songs at a club in Largo that they're going to include on the DVD.
2: And you and Rufus and Martha, all in the Aviator.
3: All in the Aviator.
2: That's an interesting idea. How did that
3: occur? Randy Poster, who was the music supervisor on that, I met him when I did a little cameo performance in a film called 28 Days. He just thought it might be a clever idea, and I guess he pitched it to Mr. Scorsese, and Marty took the bait.
2: That's a great idea.
3: Yeah.
2: Then there's, 40-Year-Old Virgin?
3: Yeah, that's a Judd Apatow film. Judd created Undeclared, so I got 2 days' work on that.
2: Good. Okay. Now, the last time we were talking about, this is before Big Fish came out, but you joked and you said, it is a small but pivotal role.
3: Mm-hmm.
2: And then I saw the movie, and it was a great role. It was a pivotal role. It was excellent. It was well done.
3: Thank you.
2: But it got me thinking, are there parts that you want because you really think they are you, or... do you want to pretty much take anything and I'll give it a try. I'll try that. I'll try to be that person.
3: At this point, it would be the latter. I'll take anything I can get.
2: Well, I mean, and I don't mean to cast it that way. I don't mean to throw it out there and say, whatever comes your way. But are there things that you look at and you say, well, I can really get into this character?
3: Well, you have to believe that. I mean, you know, and there are certainly things that I see other people doing where I say to myself, hey, I could have done that. Why didn't I get that job?
2: Yeah.
3: I mean, I'm a character actor now, I guess. So you have to believe that you can do just about anything. At least convince yourself of that, to convince them, because so much of acting is convincing them to give you the job. The process of the audition, meeting with the director. I mean, it's the most humiliating, degrading. Unless, of course, you're established. You know, if you're someone like Steve Buscemi, then they just say, here, want to do this, want to do this, want to do that. Mm-hmm. But at my level, it's really a lot of auditioning and begging and pleading and wheedling.
2: You know, the other side of your career, where you're the main part of your career, where you go, people buy tickets to see you. There's no auditioning. You're not getting up on stage, and if you play 3 songs they don't like you, you're out.
3: Yeah, I mean, in the beginning,
2: like everyone else. But I mean, you know, that is an interesting.
3: Well, fortunately, I have folk music to fall back on.
2: Well, yeah, there it is. All right, now you have a new song about Los Angeles.
3: Yeah,
2: another one about Los Angeles.
3: Yeah. I'll play that one for you. This is called Gray in L.A. This winter, I'm sure you might have read about it or heard about it, that we had these incredible kind of biblical rainstorms in Southern California. Houses swept away, and out of all that moisture, this song somehow germinated and grew. A Sig Alert. Do you know what a Sig Alert is?
2: No.
3: Okay. It's something that's pretty indigenous to Los Angeles, or at least California. It has to do with it was nothing to do with cigarettes. There was some guy called Sig, S-I-G, who invented a way to gauge traffic flow on freeways. So when you get a Sig Alert on the 405 or the 10, it basically means things are completely screwed up and you're going to be sitting there. So there's a Sig Alert on the 405, you know. So that's what a Sig Alert is. Laurie David is Larry David's wife. Larry David from Curb Your Enthusiasm and Seinfeld. Very, very active politically person. And the last reference, which people should know about, is Brad Gray, who is a very powerful TV movie producer. He's Mr. Big.
2: Mr. Big.
3: So here's Gray in L.A.

That is Gray in L.A. The song did turn up on an album called Strange Weirdos, music from and inspired by the film Knocked Up, in which Loudon Wainwright III also appeared. You are listening to Acoustic Cafe. We are paying tribute to Loudon Wainwright III in parts through the program, and we'll get to one more from Loudon at the end of the show. Let's get to something new from Keb Moe. Keb Moe's brand new album is called The Breakdown. It is the most simple album he has done in decades. This song is called We Make Love on Acoustic Cafe. We got-

In case you were wondering about the lasting effect of Harry Nilsson, singer and songwriter from the 60s and 70s, who's been gone better than 30 years, just listen to Ryan Beatty's new album, which is called Sweet Fortune. Ryan Beatty, most recently, having contributed 4 songs to the Cowboy Carter album from Beyoncé and many, many others. He works with lots of people out in Los Angeles. The song there called Too Many Ways, brand new from Ryan Beatty. Keb Mo before that. And We Make Love. That is from Keb's new album, which is called The Breakdown. Going back now 20 years for a performance from our studios from Regina Spektor. She had 2 very successful independently released albums, 1111 and Songs. Then there was an album called Soviet Kitsch, which started independently and then kind of got picked up by a label. Then her official label debut was an album called Begin to Hope. On that tour, she dropped by our studios and played some older songs as well as newer songs, like this one from Songs called Prisoners.

20 years ago, live here at Acoustic Cafe. That is Regina Spektor. Now, in 2006, she made her major label formal debut with the album Begin to Hope, but also performed that one for us from her second album, Songs, in 2002, an independent release. We just heard Prisoners. And ahead on the show, Ken Pomeroy pulling stuff from the parents, for sure. Also, interesting new solo work from Brandon Flowers, plus Monrovia earlier this year, and the Arcadian Wild a few weeks ago, live here.

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3: Right before Fleetwood Mac exploded into the stratosphere, there was a version of the band that featured Bob Welch. Welch wrote and sang some of the band's best-known songs from 1971 to 74 until he resigned from Fleetwood Mac to be replaced by, wait for it, Stevie Nicks and Lindsey Buckingham. Now you're hearing the song from 1972's Bare Trees record called Sentimental Lady, which has been covered before. Yeah, that is Bob Welch, who did the song again on his solo debut in 1977 with Stevie, Lindsey, Mick Fleetwood, and Christine McVie backing him up. And just now comes a brand new version from 23-year-old Oklahoma songwriter Ken Pomeroy. A new EP called Tonight's News features songs from Gillian Welch, no relation to Bob, John Denver, Jackson Browne, Woody Guthrie, and this version of Sentimental Lady on Acoustic Cafe.

Killers frontman Brandon Flowers. It's a whole new deal on album number 4 called Thrasher. It's a country record. It really is unapologetically a country record. Brandon went to Nashville, worked with a different bunch of killers, those being studio killers who play often in Nashville, creating these brand new songs like that one called Miss America from the new album, which he said is based largely on his father's record collection. A lot of country music there. His father at age 82 really approves of the new album. Before that, we heard a cover of Sentimental Lady from the 1970s, a Bob Welch composition for Fleetwood Mac. Then Bob covered it again and had a hit with it in the late 70s. Ken Pomeroy has just put out now an EP of covers. It's called Tonight's News from 23-year-old singer and songwriter out of Oklahoma, Ken Pomeroy. Now something new from Monrovia. He had 4 EPs as he transitioned from kind of a pop hip-hop sound to this very calm, folky, Cat Stevens-like singer-songwriter persona. And Monrovia has really done well with that. From the album Bloodline, the song here is Little by Little on Acoustic Cafe.

0: Live in our studios at Acoustic Cafe, the song Comes Around Again. The band is called The Arcadian Wild. They are, well, billed as a trio, but they came as a four-piece, of course, with their bassist in tow. 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And ahead on the program, a bit more of the Wainwright family history. 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
0: You're listening to Acoustic Cafe. I'm Rob Reinhart. On the show today, we are paying tribute to Loudon Wainwright III, who turned 80 years old last week, has been a linchpin for this program really since we started 32 years ago, and we have tried to keep up with the family over the years as well. In addition to Loudon Wainwright III, he has a sister, Sloan Wainwright. She is also a performing artist. Then there are the two children from the couple, Loudon Wainwright III and Kate McGarrigle. That would be Martha and Rufus Wainwright, both with long careers of their own, and a bit shorter career, because she took longer to get into it, Lucy Wainwright Roach. She is the child of Loudon Wainwright III and Suzzy Roach. By far, the most dramatic performer of all of the Wainwrights is son Rufus. In addition to lots of original songs that he has written, performed, recorded, there are vast interpretations of Broadway show tunes he has recreated to a T, a Judy Garland concert from the 1960s. He's created operas and had them staged around the world. And on the last album of truly original songwriting called Out of the Game in 2012, he created a song in tribute to his mother, Kate, who had died in 2010 from cancer. The song, delivered here a cappella, live in our studios, is called Candle.

0: Candles.
1: Rufus Wainwright here at Acoustic Cafe back in 2012. The song called Candles, written for his late mother, Kate McGarrigle, who died in 2010. As I mentioned, the Wainwright connections are extensive. Blood relationships to Kate and Anna McGarrigle, of course, the Roaches through Suzzy Roach, and Leonard Cohen. Yes, the late legend's daughter is Lorca Cohen, and her daughter's father is Rufus Wainwright. And Viva Catherine Wainwright Cohen has three parents because Rufus's husband is considered a deputy dad. We started the show with Rufus, Sister Martha, Teddy Thompson with their cover of Loudon Wainwright III's One Man Guy. That was from 2001. And that year, we had separate visits with both Wainwrights, and I asked Loudon about the song evolving from his version in 1985 to the cover by his son.
2: I was working on a record, writing for a record. Actually, this record wound up being produced by Richard Thompson, which is kind of ironic because when you go to the other end of the story, the Rufus end of the story, but I had moved from I'd moved away from New York, and I'd split up with Suzzy Roach, and I was feeling isolated and sorry for myself, so I wrote this kind of song about selfishness and unhappiness and call One Man Guy. The guy that was helping me with my career then, I said, this is a great song. We should call the album One Man Guy. Paul Charles, this man that was kind of my manager then, said, you can't do that. They'll think you're gay. So I said, okay, you're right. I'm wrong. So we wound up calling the album I'm All Right, which is another tune on the record. But I always thought that One Man Guy was the best song on that record. So, you know, calendar pages flipping years ahead, you know, 15 years later, Rufus decides that he loves One Man Guy. And I hear that he's singing it in his show, and that pleases me. And then I hear, then they're making the second record of his Poses, and I hear he tells me, we cut One Man Guy with Punny, which is my daughter Martha, and Teddy Thompson, Rich's kid. I think, wow, that's cool. And then I hear it, and it's kind of the definitive version of the song. So it's a nice, interesting story.
3: People will know when they see this show the kind of a guy I am. They'll understand what I stand for, what I just can't stand.

0: The kind of a guy. See, I tried to do that macho thing there at the end.
1: Thank you so much.
2: Thank you.
3: Loudon Wainwright III live in our studios at Acoustic Cafe. The song One Man Guy. And happy 80th birthday. That was last week. Loudon Wainwright III at 80. We'll be back in just a moment to wrap everything up here and tell you all about next week. Acoustic Cafe is made possible in part by Leon Speakers and the Leon Loft, a unique performance space above the Leon Speakers headquarters. 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
3: So glad you were able to join us for this 80th birthday celebration for Loudon Wainwright III. 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Ani DeFranco wrote and performed our theme, The Million Dollar Intro. And Ed Magnus has gone from grunge to cringe in 30 years. 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
4: Today on Making Contact, we're talking parenting. We know that parenting can be revolution, can be resistance, but it requires consciousness. This episode is a chat between friends Liz and Maribel about their experiences parenting como Latinas.
5: And all the thoughts, Maribel, on how we grew up and what parts of the Latino upbringing that we had, do we want to make sure we pass on to our kids? Do we want to make sure we discard? We're going to talk about it all.
4: In the second half, Liz is going to talk to Leslie Priscilla, a Mexican-American parenting coach whose work centers dismantling colonial structures of oppression, starting at home.
5: That concept of dominance and violence, whether it's verbal or physical, where does that come from?
6: Colonization, girl. Like, it all comes from colonization.
4: This episode is from our friends at Pulso Podcast, bringing Latino voices you aren't hearing in the news and stories you didn't learn in history class. The founder and executive director, Liz Alarcón, starts us off. At the time this recording was made, Liz was pregnant with her first child, Eva.
5: Okay, you all. So during today's episode, we are going to talk about something that is top of mind for both Maribel and myself. Me

0: as someone who will be having that role in the very near future. Maribel as someone who is actively having that role. And we're talking about being moms.
1: Yes. And learning to be moms is such a journey, isn't it? I mean, well, I know you're about to be, but I feel like even when you're pregnant, you already know, you're already starting. What have been your latest thoughts on what kind of mom you want to be?
0: Well, I, of course, start with my grandma. You know, as I'm thinking about my own journey, I'm like, what did my grandma do? And then what did my mom do that I love and don't love? And I remember Maribel growing up here in South Florida. My grandma, thankfully, was able to spend a lot of time with us. And boy, was her influence felt. I had to iron my t-shirts every day before going to middle and high school. Nada de usar cholas, so flip-flops, like open-toed shoes. Could not leave the house with that on. And of course, no podía faltar my grandmother straightening my very curly hair to go to school, because how could you present yourself in public at 12 years old with your curly natural hair? So those are really strong, vivid memories that I have of how my grandma would just pass on that Venezuelan-ness to me in school.
1: Man, that's interesting, because you mentioned 12, and that's such a key age for me when I moved to the United States. So,
0: wow.
1: Right, we have that coincidence. And I feel like that was such a critical age for me, because it was in that moment of trying to figure out who you are. And moving here at that age, I was obviously very Mexican. But I think that transition really had a big effect on me, because I felt like I had to actually suppress my Latinidad during that time, because I was in school with a bunch of kids who didn't look like me, didn't sound like me. But my parents at home really wanted us to keep our values, or, you know, some of our same traditions and things. So, you know, I had similar things where, like, I would have tortas for lunch. And my friends would be like, what is that on your, what's that bread with green stuff? Because my mom would put avocado in my tortas. Or I would have the scenario where somebody would ask me to sleep over, and my parents would be like, absolutely no. Did you ever have that? Your parents let you go on sleepovers?
0: Oh my gosh, 100% no was the answer. I can also relate to that, of like having that stringent upbringing where it's like a lot of those American traditions of like sleeping over or being at people's houses were a definite no. To be honest, I don't know if I'm gonna let my daughter sleep over anywhere.
1: I was wondering the same thing, because I feel like I've been thinking about that too. Like, do I really want my son sleeping over at some strange person's house? I mean, obviously, it would never be a stranger. But when you're a parent, I think it really does shift that mindset.
0: Yeah, and now you think about it, and there's all these like horror stories of what happens after dark. And there's that saying of like, nada bueno pasa después de las 12, like nothing good happens after midnight, you know, like you start getting into that mindset. And I appreciate all of those moments now of just how different it must have been for our parents to raise us in this context. I can totally see their perspective of this vast, grand, huge, like city life, and you have just so little control, of how your kids are growing up. I get why it was hard for them to let go, to kind of be a little bit more free. I don't know if you feel the same.
1: I understand some of the reasoning behind their decisions, but I have to say that there are some things from their parenting style that I'm definitely not planning to keep in my style, while there are others that I do want to keep. And I don't know if you've really thought about what you want to keep from your childhood.
0: Ay, so many things, Maribel. Well, my husband and I talk about this a lot. And I think after hopefully doing everything we can to make sure that Eva is a healthy, well-adjusted human being, the second thing that's most important for us is for her to conserve her Latina identity. So I do think about this a lot. And I think about what does it mean for us to do that with now a person who would be second generation American and will be one more generation removed from my husband's Colombian upbringing and my family's Venezuelan heritage. And so one of the things that we have intentionally done to try to keep that culture alive is stay here in Miami. Being in South Florida, it's a majority Latino city. Everyone speaks Spanish before they speak to you in English. Her friends in class will be bilingual. those are serious considerations that we thought about before planning a family, because we really want to do as much as we can to at least have her grow up in an environment that is doing the most to keep that mm-hmm. identity alive. How about you?
1: Oh my God. Yeah. Keeping the identity alive is huge for us. But see, the difference is I married a Black man from Kentucky.
0: So she's bicultural or tricultural, even many different mixes of cultures.
1: Yeah. So my son is a variety of cultures. And he is like, that's a struggle for me sometimes because he's learning Spanish. I only speak to him in Spanish. And that was a thing that I said from the get-go. I was like, I will only be speaking to my son or kids, if we have any more, in Spanish. And I've done that. But here's the thing. He will start to reply now that he's starting to say some words. He'll reply in English. So I'll say like, Renzi, ¿qué color es ese? You know, what color is that? And I'll be pointing at morado and he'll say purple.
0: Oh, I feel that, Maribel. That was me. That was me growing up. And I had so many temper tantrums when my parents would force me to speak Spanish. And I always share the story because the reason I'm bilingual fully is because of the tyranny in my home to speak Spanish. And what I would do was get the silent treatment.
1: Oh, no.
0: If I didn't answer them in Spanish. So I would do the same thing as Renzi. I would answer back in English. And if I didn't say the word in Spanish, my parents just would ignore me. I'm not suggesting that you all approach this tactic.
1: I was
0: going to
1: say, that sounds traumatic.
0: It was very harsh. But I totally get the struggle because it's a lot of discipline to be able to make sure to pass on the language. And I know that that's something that we've talked about as well. We also plan to only speak Spanish at home. But we know it's going to be tough because if they're in school speaking English con los amiguitos, they're going to want to speak English as well. So it's tough to deal with that when their life outside of the home is in English.
1: I mean, at least your husband speaks Spanish. Mine doesn't. He says some words. He does try, but he's not fluent and he's definitely not bilingual. So it's hard. And he told me the other day, he was like, why isn't he speaking more Spanish? I said, this is all your fault. Okay, let's just get it out in the open. When he grows up and he has to go to spend a semester abroad so that he can really get immersed in the language and actually start to speak the language better, that's going to be on you. It's all you.
0: I love that. Share that responsibility, Maribel. And thankfully, language is not the only way to keep our traditions alive. So I'm curious, what are the things are you doing at home or things that you want to conserve about your Latino identity?
1: We kept both last names. So we gave him two last names is what I mean. So he has both my last name and my husband's last name. And that is super important for me. And it was from the beginning because I made him too.
0: Well, there is another thing we have in common because we gave Eva a short name precisely so that she could have both of our last names and we plan to hyphenate. Because I feel the same way as you. I didn't change my last name when we got married, but besides wanting to make sure that both of our last names were included when we named her, another consideration we had with her first name too was a name that sounded good in English, good in Spanish, that you can yes. say in both languages. Eva is Eva is Eva. So there's a lot in a name, and I'm glad that we're both thinking about it because it really does matter.
1: Yeah, absolutely. But what about the food? Like, do you think that you'll be serving her the same kind of food that you grew up with and the same ingredients? Or are you going to have like a mixed bag of things?
0: Yeah, food. One of my favorite topics, one of my favorite activities, Maribel, is to eat. I think about food probably 90% of my day. So
1: same here.
0: I think about this a lot. You know, I think we'll definitely have a mix. But I will say that as a person who loves to cook, which I really, really do, I focus the things that I've learned on mastering Venezuelan and Colombian dishes over other cuisines that I might enjoy. So I love Thai food, for example. And instead of maybe focusing on a Thai recipe when I'm, you know, being curious and exploring at home, I'll focus on some of the dishes that my husband's grandmother would make or some dishes that my grandma makes only once a year so that I can pass those dishes on. And because it is really important to me that she craves those foods, you know, and that at home she can associate that we are Colombian and Venezuelan and that our foods matter and you can eat everything from all over the world. But home, we really do want her to associate it with our foods. So I definitely prioritize that. How about you?
1: Yeah, the taste. I think it's so important to allow them to taste those ingredients. He's doing really well. Like, I give him frijoles, tortillas, quesadillas, like all of that he will eat. In Mexico, we have a lot of different vegetable dishes. And, you know, it's not all cheese and and sour cream, as some people would think in the U.S. So I think that's also really important, is for him to explore the deep culinary roots of our culture. It's not just what's presented in the United States to you. It's actually deeper than that. And there are more complex dishes available to you that are even healthier.
0: Totally, Maribel. Totally, totally. There's just so much to explore within our communities. And that takes me to another dynamic that I want to talk about, of things that I know I want to keep, which is being exposed to growing up with extended family. I don't know how that looked like for you when you moved to the U.S., but in my case, I would go to Venezuela every summer until I was 15, spend 4 months there with my aunts and uncles and grandmas by myself. As I mentioned, my grandma would spend quite a bit of time with us, but it was really beautiful to grow up in a village. You know, we often say it takes a village, but it's difficult to recreate that village here in the U.S. And so something that I want to try to replicate as much as possible is for Eva to grow up with other really close relationships that are just not her mom and her dad. And, you know, if we have other kids, her siblings, right? How do you feel about that?
1: I totally agree. It's the same thing. When I grew up in Mexico, we have a huge family. So I spent summers with all my cousins and aunts and uncles. And yeah. I don't want Renzi to grow up without a village. So I'm trying to build a village for him here as well, with Latino kids and Latino families, and also Black families, because I, you know, like I mentioned, my kid is Black and he's Mexican as well. So I want him to grow up with both cultures, and we're building the village here with the friendships and people who have kids of the similar age and who understand that that's important as well. And I think that's something that's coming back, the village mentality of raising a kid, where like your neighbors and your friends, everybody kind of chips in and you get together more often.
0: It's a dance between keeping what we like, keeping the essence of what we like, but transforming it into our new realities and creating our new sense of family where it makes sense for us.
1: The thing is, like you said before, that not everything from our upbringing is wonderful. And we don't necessarily want to keep all of the things. So how do we balance that? And that's the trick. Like, that's going to be the struggle for me. Like, how do I celebrate what I have, what I brought up, what I was brought up in, while being able to get over the traumas, like the things that did not help me be a better person or harm me in some ways, the generational trauma that we built up in our cultures? Because there's so much. Like, can you think of something right now that you're like, I am not bringing that into my child's life?
0: Ooh, well, first,
1: I know I have a few.
0: So much therapy, I will say. So much therapy to process it all. That definitely helps. And yes, absolutely. I mean, my husband and I talk about this all of the time. One of the things that we definitely don't want to pass down is that machismo culture. Sometimes my family will come over and they still cede the head of the table to my husband, who is 40 years younger than them, because he is the man of the house. And I quickly stop that in its tracks. So those are small examples of just that culture of special deference to the father or to the men in the family. We are not passing that down.
1: Raising a son, that's super tricky. Because it is so ingrained in our culture, the machismo, the sexism is so ingrained in our culture that I am like trying very consciously to be like, hey, it's okay to cry. It's okay to be vulnerable. It's okay to like all the colors. I dress my son in all the colors. I don't care. And I've had people say things before, which is insane to me. But I've had people say like, oh, he's a boy, but, you know, he's wearing pink. So, you know, like things like that, I'm trying really hard, but it's so tough because society makes it really hard.
0: Wow, Maribel, te lo creo, te lo creo. Can you think of other fears that you definitely don't want to pass on that you grew up with?
1: I definitely don't want to beat my child. I don't want to bring violence into the home. That's been a huge topic of discussion, because here's the thing. for some reason, la palita and all the la chancla, whatever you want to call it, whatever it was at your house, the belt, that was like a cultural pride to some people. And that's how people, you know, grow up to be good humans. No, not in my book. I definitely got the palita and the belt.
0: Me too.
1: And let me tell you, none of that helped me be more respectful towards my parents. Mm-hmm. The only thing it did was drive a wedge between me and my parents.
0: And so fear them.
1: I was afraid of them. I was scared of them. I didn't feel like I could talk to them or even trust them with some of my life issues or questions. And that to me is sad. So yeah, that's definitely something that we are really trying to be conscious about. And I don't want to pass that on.
0: It is sometimes tough to openly talk about these conversations. Even some of my elder family members, or even some of uncles and aunts and people who are closer to my age are kind of resistant to like acknowledging the truth about how we grew up. Lo bueno y lo malo, right? It's not all bad. We have so many beautiful things to celebrate. But I know in my family, it's very triggering and sometimes very tough to air out these grievances even still.
1: Yeah, it's like people want to pretend like certain things didn't happen. I mean, here's the scary part. I've had a lot of conversations with Latina friends in the U.S. of like the creepy uncle, right? Like that creepy family member who like felt them up in some way or did something weird and they never talked about it. And it never really got discussed and never dealt with. That to me is heartbreaking. And it's almost like, oh, yeah, yeah, I had one of those. Everybody like seems to share something like that.
0: Hashtag me too in both senses, Maribel. I did too. And that's a me too moment, right? When you think about it, you're so right. So many of us have those experiences. I hadn't even thought of that. But that's where like that lack of transparency. And like if you see something, say something, like you can tell us anything, no matter who it is. I want that confianza, which is my favorite word in Spanish. And for those of you all listening who don't speak Spanish, confianza is this word of like instant trust and comfortability that you feel with someone. That is what I hope that Eva feels in her home always, regardless of who it's about or who it's from, even if it's from us, right? And not all of us grew up with that confianza with our parents or with our family.
1: No. And that's the thing. Like, I didn't have that because I was scared of them. So I didn't feel like I could talk to them about certain things. Boundaries need to be set. But there's a very big difference between boundaries and fear.
0: Yeah.
1: Boundaries are not the same thing as violence. Boundaries are not the same thing as fear. So I feel like people often get that twisted, and especially in our culture. And I don't want to pass that down at all.
0: 100%, Maribel. Well, we agree on so many things. I feel so much more at ease knowing that I am not the only one thinking about this and that there are moms like you who have already been experiencing this in real life as my husband and I think about what our future with Eva is going to look like. And I know so many of the people listening now to this episode can relate because it's a real tension. It's real what we feel. It's also real that feeling that we have of wanting to honor our culture, our ancestors, our family, the beauty and vibrancy of being Latinos here, there, back home, in the U.S. and anywhere. And yes, and, which is my favorite phrase. Like, we can adopt new traditions. We can leave lo que no nos sirve and bring with us what's also useful to make sure that we pass on our culture to our kids, right?
1: Kudos to you for thinking about this ahead of time. But I'm telling you, it is a journey, my friend. We're going to be on this ride forever, Liz. So strap in, girlfriend. I'll be right there with you.
0: I was going to say, Maribel, at least we're in it together. And we're going to make it through. We're going to make it through.
2: 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Okay, now back to the show.
3: Welcome back to the show. In this half, Liz talks to Leslie Priscilla, a Mexican-American parenting coach whose practice is rooted in children's rights, social justice, and decolonization as a way of dismantling oppressive practices in families. This conversation took place about 10 months after the one you just heard, and in that time, Liz became a mom to baby Ava. And while that first conversation focused a lot on the joys of Latinidad and cultural traditions that Liz and Maribel want to maintain, Liz and Priscilla tackle another hard part, what it looks like to break generational cycles that didn't serve them growing up. When Priscilla was pregnant with her first child, she knew she wanted to raise her daughter differently from the way she was parented. So she started reading parenting books to come up with a plan. And right away, she noticed something was missing.
4: I had really decided that I wanted to give birth at home. I wanted to breastfeed. I wanted to wear my baby. I wanted to do all these things that when I was reading about them, I was being told that this was attachment parenting. And all of the people that were writing these books on attachment parenting were white people. There's something missing here. I'm not seeing my culture. Where are my people in these books? And I'm realizing that those two are so far apart, right? The gentle parenting, the intentional connection to kids, seeing children as sovereign, sacred individuals seems like the right thing. Why does my family not have that? Why is that not something that I experienced as a child? Why is that not something that my primos and primas experience as children? They deserve that too, right? And it was very clear to me when my daughter was born, the moment that she was born, she came out and I looked at her and I immediately had this thought of, this is me and I deserve this. I deserve to be looked at in this way. I am sacred in this way, you know, and something happens to all of us along the way that makes us forget that.
0: It's really beautiful that you had that moment. And I can, of course, relate having a 10-month-old baby daughter, right? It's seeing yourself in them, but also that deep, insurmountable love that you have for this new being. And yet it's a mirror.
4: Thank you. Yeah, it's a frustrating process, though, because as much as I wanted to preserve that idea about my daughter, I still found myself falling into patterns of not treating her in that way, right? And so I still found myself yelling or scaring her in certain ways, right? And so I always say, when we talk about like chancla culture, the chancla is not just the physical, right? Like, it's the ways that we're scaring children into submission.
0: I'm so glad that you mentioned that, because one of my questions that's circulating for me as you're talking, Leslie, is where does that come from? That concept of dominance and violence, whether it's verbal or physical, where does that come from?
4: Colonization, girl. Like, it all comes from colonization. And I didn't know that. I didn't know that when I first had my daughter. I didn't know that, like, all of the lack of capacity that our family has to recognize that we never deserved violence, right? That's like the main thing that when I was working with parents too, is like, so many of us in this community really, really have internalized this idea that we deserve punishment, that we deserve violence, that we deserve less than that sacredness. When we get exploited, when we get marginalized, it's all on par with this very colonial way of living. Like, oh, you're not going to talk to me that way. You're not going to say no to me. That dominance is very much there. And it comes from having been oppressed for 500 years. But on this land, we have clear evidence that children were seen as sacred, that they were seen as worthy of collaborating with the family, and that those things were robbed from us when the Europeans came onto this land and started looking at us the way that they had looked at children for centuries, as people who did not speak the language, who were savages. So they started treating us the way that they treated children. This actually goes so much deeper than we thought. And so it's more than just undoing the 500 years of colonization. It's, you know, really replacing these systems entirely with our systems of liberation.
0: What role do you think fear also plays in how we're manifesting all of these parenting patterns that we want to do away with?
4: Oh man, fear is like the tool, right? Like, if we're talking about colonization, like, what is the tool that colonizers use? It's fear, right? It's fear of not surviving. And so there's multiple ways I think that we can acknowledge fear. I think that, you know, I think about, for example, the privileges that I hold as a lighter skinned Latina, and how even for me, like, navigating a tantrum, for example, is still challenging. But for a recently migrated Haitian or Dominican Republic, you know, mother who maybe is here undocumented, maybe doesn't necessarily know the laws. That experience somatically, like in the nervous system, for your child to be having a tantrum in a public space is going to generate so much more stress than it would for somebody like me. Like, you're afraid of someone looking at you or somebody making it so that your child is separated from you, right? So that experience is so different. And so when we think about fear, like, we also have to think about how that's connected to love. It's like, I love you so much that I'm going to threaten to hit you because I don't want you separated from me. And that's what I didn't see in the parenting books, you know? I was like, wait a minute. Like, there's something really, really missing. Like, we are not acknowledging what would actually make it easier for our communities to parent in these ways is if our needs were met. And so much of the need is not met because we don't feel like we deserve it. We were taught that we deserve violence. We were taught that exploitation is normal. This is just what you do. This is just what you accept. And so this is why moving away from that kind of parenting where you're negating your child's sovereignty is a political act. We knew what we deserved as children. We knew that we deserved better.
0: Well, there's so much to do, but if we do it together, Leslie, I know that we're going to collectively end all of these cycles that are, like you say, hurting our bodies, our minds, but also our spirits.
4: It's probably not something that's going to happen in our lifetime. 500 years of colonization is going to take several generations of undoing. And so I just really want folks to be gentle with themselves so that they can be gentle with their children.
3: That's it for Making Contact today. I'm Amy Gastelum. Thanks for hanging out. Until next time.
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4: Welcome to Earth Riot Radio. I'm Reverend Billy here in New York at the Church of Stop Shopping. Just at the point when you can't take it anymore, just at the point when the toxicity, the strong men, 17% of the people in Iowa think that Donald Trump is Jesus Christ, just at the moment when you had too much of this modern life. White Christian neoliberal capitalism has just got you. You have somewhere to turn. And that is into yourself, into reality. You can go there because most of it is untapped, unnoticed, unnamed. Scientists tell us that 73% of what we think of as reality, the objects, the people, the concrete, the flowers, everything we can see and touch and smell, everything in our sense field, is 73% some kind of subatomic whirlwind that we can't see. We can't identify it. We can't own it. It's not on the market. Therefore, neoliberal corporations don't bother with it. But it's most of what we are. And it's a source of hope. We can turn to it. It might be that that is the Great Spirit. It might be that that is where we come from and go to. We don't know what it does. But we can believe that there's something else. There's an alternative. There's the fabulous unknown. The fabulous unknown. Take us. Take us with you. We're ready for a ride.

Matter as we know it. Atoms, stars and galaxies, planets and trees, rocks and us. This matter accounts for less than 5% of the known universe. About 25% is dark matter and 70% dark energy, both of which are invisible. This is kind of strange because it suggests that everything we experience is really only a tiny fraction of reality. But it gets worse. We really have no clue what dark matter and energy are or how they work. We are pretty sure they exist, though. So, what do we know?

You've been listening to some of the haunting music from the Western tradition. The theme from Vertigo, Screamin' Jay Hawkins. And producer, editor Jason Candler and myself, we put with this haunting music the scream and the admonishing sounds of a goshawk, a secretive, large, very deadly hawk. We made that duet because I want to tell you a story right now quickly. The goshawk, I'm with the goshawk every day. I have a memory. I was invited, because I was a bird watcher, I was invited to go band hawks with some ornithologists. I think they were the young, maybe in their 30s, 40s, possibly. I was a young tweener or a young teenager at the time. So I was the kid tagging along. They had found the nest of a goshawk, and we were in the Black Hills. So let me set the scene. There was a kind of cliff on one side. On the other side was a very tall Douglas fir tree, and its roots were like 200 feet down or something. Very tall, old thing. And up in the top branches, there was the nest of the goshawks. And so we were sitting on the cliff like bleachers in a theater. We were kind of even with this nest. And the parents, the mother and the father, they were crowing crazy, circling and circling, dive bombing the ornithologists. And one of the ornithologists, indeed, was climbing the tree to band the young. There were three young goshawks. But when the ornithologist got up to the nest, rappelling all the way up, put his hands on one of the young to band it, put the kind of a ring on its foot. Well, one of the young burst into the air. And another one burst the other way. There were three of them in all, and one of them was in the arms of this ornithologist. Well, everybody froze. Because the young birds were obviously leaving the nest too early. They had feathers, but they didn't know how to fly. They were not flapping their wings at all. They were not gaining altitude. They were gliding down. And they glided down together with their two parents following them, obviously upset. And we never saw where they went. And the tree-climbing bander rappelled back down the tree without completing his task there. And we met, and we didn't know what to do. We went home, got in the car. We knew that we had made a mistake. The border between the unknown and the known. The unknown is the natural world. You just heard at the beginning of the Earth ride that we're mostly dark matter and dark energy. It's coming through us. It's unnoticed, unidentifiable. We can't even name it. We call it darkness. Well, that border between the unknown and the known is a more important border now than ever. It's more important than any border you can name. Mexico and the United States, Israel and Gaza. It's the border from which come monster storms, wildfires, COVID, drought and starvation. The natural world is now moving methodically across that border. And we are starting to turn our heads. We're starting to notice it. And we're starting to name it. And our scientists are starting to become overwhelmed. We live in a time that is controlled by the unknown. Let's admit that. Let's get a little humility, face it, talk to it, learn from the earth cultures. That may be who they're talking to when they say the great spirit, the great mystery. We have a lot to learn on this border. Earthalooyah.

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1: Hello, welcome to News from the Natural World. I'm Savitri D. The United Nations estimates that 1.84 billion people worldwide, or nearly a quarter of humanity, were living under drought in 2022 and 2023, the vast majority in low and middle income countries. Droughts operate in silence, often going unnoticed and failing to provoke an immediate public and political response, wrote Ibrahim Thiaw, head of the United Nations agency that issued the estimates late last year. For many years, chronic wasting disease caused by prions, abnormal transmissible pathogenic agents, has been spreading among deer populations across North America, with concerns voiced primarily by hunters after spotting deer behaving strangely. The prions cause changes in the host's brains and nervous systems, leaving animals drooling, lethargic, emaciated, stumbling, and with a telltale blank stare that led some to call it zombie deer disease. It spreads through the cervid family, deer, elk, moose, caribou, and reindeer. It is fatal with no known treatments or vaccines. Dr. Raina Plowright, a disease ecologist at Cornell University, says CWD should be viewed against a backdrop of dangerous emerging zoonotic pathogens that are moving back and forth across species barriers between humans, livestock, and wildlife globally. Outbreaks occur as human settlements and agricultural operations press deeper into environments where contact with disease-carrying animals is increasing. The Alliance for Public Wildlife estimated in 2017 that 7,000 to 15,000 CWD-infected animals a year were unwittingly being eaten by humans, and that the number was expected to increase 20% annually. Texas's Oil and Gas Regulatory Agency last month suspended nearly two dozen permits that let companies inject salt water into the ground, a routine industry practice that regulators said has contributed to the rising frequency and magnitude of earthquakes in West Texas. The permits are set to expire in early January. They apply to 23 disposal wells holding hundreds of thousands of barrels of produced water, a toxic brine found in the deep recesses of rock rich in crude oil. Produced water flows up to the surface during crude oil extraction, and drilling for oil can return enormous volumes of the liquid. A 2022 report found that Texas alone generated 3.9 billion barrels of produced water from oil and gas extraction. The number of relatives that an individual has is expected to decrease by more than 35% in the near future. At the same time, the structure of families will change. The number of cousins, nieces, nephews, and grandchildren will decline sharply, while the number of great-grandparents and grandparents will increase significantly. In 1950, a 65-year-old woman had an average of 41 living relatives. By 2095, a woman of the same age will have an average of only 25 living relatives. Two types of tree and a palm that live underground are among plant species named by Western science in 2023. The palm is unique as the only species known to flower and fruit almost exclusively underground and was discovered in Borneo. The trees were discovered in the deep Kalahari sands of highland Angola, where the free-draining terrain has led a number of species evolving to live at least 90% underground. Other new species include an orchid found atop a volcano, fungi from the apparently barren wastes of Antarctica, and a novel fungus found in food waste in South Korea. The most mysterious new species is a plant from Mozambique that appears to be carnivorous. There are 400,000 named plant species, but scientists estimate there are another 100,000 yet to be identified. About 40% of named plant species are threatened with extinction, as habitats are razed for farmland and other human development. But as many as 75% of the world's undescribed plant species are thought to already be threatened with extinction. The United States experienced $28 billion disasters last year, the highest number on record and the latest measure of the growing toll of climate change. Those disasters include the Lahaina wildfire on Maui, Hurricane Idalia in Florida, and Typhoon Mawar in Guam. The list also includes four floods, two tornado outbreaks, a heat wave, and 17 severe weather and hail events. More than 900 chemicals commonly found in consumer products and the environment have been linked to breast cancer risk in a new study. The study, published in Environmental Health Perspectives, identified 921 chemicals that increase the risk of breast cancer and found that 90% are ubiquitous in consumer products, foods and drinks, pesticides, medications, and workplaces. The list includes chemicals like parabens and phthalates, which are commonly found in makeup, skin, and hair care products, and numerous pesticide ingredients, including malathion, atrazine, and triclopyr, which are used on food and in household pest control products in the U.S. Women of color face greater risk. Studies have shown that products marketed to women of color tend to be more toxic and are more likely to contain chemicals associated with increased cancer risk compared to products marketed to white women. A 2020 study found that women who used chemical hair straighteners more than 6 times a year had about a 30% higher risk of breast cancer than those who didn't use chemical straighteners. Last year was the world's hottest in records that stretch back to 1850. With a record high in ocean temperatures and a new low in Antarctic sea ice extent. The global temperature was 1.35 degrees Celsius or 2.4 degrees Fahrenheit hotter on average than the pre-industrial era. Norway is to allow mining waste to be dumped in its fjords after the government won a court case against environmental organizations trying to block the plan. After a 15-year dispute, the private company Nordic Mining has been given the go-ahead to dispose of 170 million tons of mining waste at the bottom of the Forte Fjord, which critics say will threaten marine life and put biodiversity at risk. Norway joins only 2 other countries, Papua New Guinea and Turkey, that still grant new licenses for marine waste disposal. The fjord is an important breeding ground for cod, as well as a migration route for salmon from 4 rivers. Just 2% of rainforest tree species account for 50% of the trees found in tropical forests across Africa, the Amazon, and Southeast Asia. An international collaboration of 356 scientists uncovered almost identical patterns of tree diversity across the world's rainforests, which are the most biodiverse places on the planet. The researchers estimate that just 1,000 species account for half of Earth's 800 billion trees in tropical rainforests, with 46,000 species making up the remainder. Bottled water has been shown to contain tens of thousands of identifiable fragments in each container. Using a newly refined technology, researchers have now entered a whole new plastic world, the poorly known realm of nanoplastics, the spawn of microplastics that have broken down further. For the first time, they counted and identified these minute particles in bottled water. They found that on average, a liter contains some 240,000 detectable plastic fragments, 10 to 100 times greater than previous estimates. Artificial intelligence developed to model written language can be utilized to predict events in people's lives. A research project in Denmark shows that if you use large amounts of data about people's lives and train so-called transformer models, which are used to process language, like ChatGPT, they can systematically organize the data and predict what will happen in a person's life and even estimate the time of their death. At least 23,708 Palestinians have been killed in Israeli strikes in Gaza since the war began. All internet and telecom services in Gaza have been cut on Friday as a result of the Israeli bombardment. The Palestinian Red Crescent Society said it has completely lost communication with its teams operating in the Gaza Strip for at least 3 hours. Doctors at Al-Aqsa Hospital in central Gaza have warned patients will die soon after power was cut off on Friday when it ran out of fuel for its main generator. The power cut came soon after the hospital in Deir al-Balah warned that its fuel supply was about to run out. The facility, which serves as the main hospital in central Gaza, was waiting for a fuel delivery from the United States.

was a distraction. As the end of the world approached, that there were still such great sales. New and improved Apple apps, survivalist yoga techniques, drowning Elmo toys, all kinds of things. The tsunamis and heat waves, flash floods, volcanoes, hurricanes bounced on the horizon like Looney Tunes. The accelerating apocalypse got us hot. The really bad disasters were all available on pay-per-view. What didn't kill us made us watch. You could take a mile wide

0: The End of the World was the storyline of all the best-selling books and movies. In its own way, this was the perfect happy ending. The media was made, completed, and shipped to consumers. The end was casually tagged to be continued. A kind of eternity was claimed. Products have the power to survive. And you can join them beyond the storms and fires and floods. No money down. This sustained a certain giddiness in the culture. But it was not a pretty sight the day the humans went into the ditch. The bitterness had become embarrassing. Homeowners fumed at the coyotes and cockroaches that poured through the front doors of their suburban palaces as they packed their SUVs for the final drive. This isn't fair. We've been betrayed by nature. That was a favorite kvetch. As if the new predators were going off script. And speaking of predators, why hadn't the United States of America already saved the world? The USA was supposed to be the hero. We've seen it a thousand times. In fact, some consumers thought the world was saved, but they were on the wrong channel. So death was denied, and dying was purchased with relish. The old pre-apocalyptic approach to death wasn't as good for business as the disaster market, whose growth could only end when every last shopper was grotesquely, operatically dead. Where are the consumers? Oh, the consumers consumed the consumers. Well, what do? You stop watching, stop shopping, you get away. How do you get away? You run across a field and keep running. Join the animals.
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2: Hola, bienvenidas y bienvenidos a Línea Abierta en Radio Bilingüe, el primer y único programa de conversación y llamadas en español de la radio pública en Estados Unidos. 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
1: The Christian story is very helpful for Zionists because the Jewish Bible mostly focuses on the history, and the Christian Bible includes that, but then adds a story based on the future. Christian Zionists are in a codependent relationship with Jews. They believe it's their job to save the Jews and have built much of their identity around this purpose. End time prophecies were being fulfilled. God had performed another miracle. How could such a tiny new nation win the battle against the surrounding Goliaths? It must have been divine intervention.
2: That's Veronica Sherman, and this is Alternative Radio. I'm David Barsamyan. This edition of AR features Veronica Sherman on Christian Zionism. In 1878, William Blackstone published a book titled Jesus is Coming. The best-selling work popularized the idea held by some Christians that God had given the land of Israel to the Jewish people. In the 19th and 20th centuries, in the United States, Britain, and elsewhere, Christian Zionism was gaining followers. This conviction, often taken from an evangelical perspective, draws on the belief that millennia ago, God promised the land to the Jews, who would rule it until the return of Jesus to Jerusalem for the rapture. Christians will be saved upon Christ's return, while non-Christians who do not convert will face damnation. It's estimated today that Christian Zionists number in the tens of millions. They exercise considerable political influence. Our guest today is Veronica Sherman. She was born in Sweden and raised in Israel. She served in the Israeli Air Force. In 1995, she moved to Australia, where she writes and lectures. Her memoirs are Happily Made and Happily Never After. She spoke in Melbourne, Australia in late June 2026. And now, Veronica Sherman.
1: I had prepared a very considerate 45-minute talk for this evening. All was going to plan until 7 o'clock on Friday evening when I received an urgent message. Kathleen Syme Library just cancelled our event. So before I start my prepared seminar about Christian Zionism, I feel it's necessary to address the current situation. I'm sure you'll be able to see how it confirms what I'll be sharing later. If liberty means anything at all, it means the right to tell people what they do not want to hear. This line was originally written in 1945 as part of George Orwell's preface to Animal Farm, titled The Freedom of the Press. We are gathered here this evening in Coburg because our venue at Kathleen Syme Library in Carlton was cancelled by the City of Melbourne Council. The reason provided was

0: a significant escalation in community concern, including matters raised with councillors and senior management. They followed with, we acknowledge that 5 seminars in the series have already proceeded without incident and recognize the effort invested. However, circumstances have changed with increased risk to the safe and orderly use of the facility, including potential protest activity and heightened community tensions. This was written in an email to our Anti-Zionism Australia team sent after business hours on a Friday evening. It's important to highlight that the cancellation took place in the same week that APRA, Australian Health Practitioners Regulation Agency, as well as the Group of Eight, a coalition of Australia's leading research-intensive universities, have both adopted the controversial IRA definition of anti-Semitism, being pushed by Gillian Siegel and the Australian Zionist Lobby. Feel free to boo. It is shocking. Democracy in Australia is under attack, which is creating an environment of fear and a suppression of free speech. So my question to Melbourne City Council and the Victorian government is, where's my security? And where's my democratic right to free speech? I believe that the Melbourne City Council cancelled this event for these reasons. One, they have been bullied by the Zionist members of the community to shut down this event, which would make the council undemocratic. Two, they fear accusations of being anti-Semitic by the Zionist community, which would make them cowards. The Zionists created a red herring falsely claiming that our seminar is unsafe. The truth of the matter is, the Zionists are scared. They know they're losing the battle. This genocide is exposing the truth about Zionism, and their only shield is hiding behind mostly manufactured threats of anti-Semitism. In fact, Zionism desperately needs anti-Semitism in order to survive, which is why the Zionists need to spin any commentary opposing the genocide as anti-Semitic. Most of our political and organizational leaders would know this, yet they are forced into silence. If this doesn't terrify you, you're not paying attention. Israel has played a role in Australian politics for decades, thanks to Zionists. I'm going to end with quoting the brilliant UN Special Rapporteur, Francesca Albanese. We warned you, the wholesale destruction of Gaza was not an exception. It was a blueprint to crush anyone who opposes the plutocratic imperialism embodied by the US, Israel, and their global allies. Okay. What a relief it is to see so many people come along to listen and to learn. I'm Veronica, and unlike all the previous presenters to these Zionism 101 seminars, I don't have a doctorate. What I do have, though, is lived experience. Way too much lived experience. And until I put my hand up to present this seminar, I had not studied Christian Zionism as a topic. In fact, in the past 12 years, I have done my best to scrub my brain as much as possible to remove this cultish way of thinking. So yeah, it's been a bit of a wild ride, immersing myself in the topic and discovering that I am bizarrely connected to this dangerous and toxic realm that most people are unaware of. Which puts me in a really unique position to expose the truth about Christian Zionism. And I feel it's important for me to explain that my communication style is very informal and playful, but please, don't allow that to distract you from the seriousness of this subject. When we speak about Zionism, it's quite obvious that there isn't an accepted universal definition, which is why we come across people who are literally standing in a pro-Israel rally, waving an Israeli flag and saying, I'm not a Zionist. The analogy I like to use the most when it comes to Zionism is the one about the 5 blind men who are asked to describe an elephant. Each one, depending on which part of the elephant he has encountered, will describe something completely different to the other. For example, the blind man who's touching the leg of an elephant will describe an elephant as solid and strong. Meanwhile, the blind man touching the elephant's ear will describe the elephant as light and floppy. So for those of us who are aware of the horrors that Israel is committing, we rightly describe the elephant of Zionism as dangerous and destructive. Meanwhile, for Christian Zionists, they mostly appreciate the symbolism of the elephant, They will have photos and carvings and sing heartfelt songs about the elephant and choose to be blissfully unaware that the elephant is trampling families to death right here, right now. I hope by the end of this seminar, you will understand more about Christian Zionism and just what a huge role it has played in creating the genocide we are now witnessing. And it's important to add that there is, in fact, no such thing as Christian Zionism. Zionism is Zionism. It does not belong to any religion specifically. Zionism is embraced by people from all around the globe, Jews, Christians, atheists, and yes, even Muslims and Arabs, because they feel as if there is a reward involved, either spiritually or financially, which is why Zionism is so enticing and dangerous. So this is my plan for this evening. I'm going to do five things. Firstly, I'm going to give you a small glimpse into my background so that you understand how I gain this information and experience. I'll make it quick. Secondly, I'm going to explain some of the British history of Christian Zionism, which interestingly sets the scene and prepares the soil for Jewish Zionism to grow. What I will be sharing happened before Herzl and his Der Judenstaat manifesto in 1896. Thirdly, I'm going to share about North American Christian Zionism, which I think some of you will be familiar with. It's definitely more current, and we can see how it strongly impacts the decisions that political and religious leaders are making in the here and now. What you might not be aware of is how Christian Zionism shaped an Australian Prime Minister, which has had huge impact globally. So I'll share about that as well. Fourthly, I'm going to share an example of how Netanyahu makes sure to keep the Christian Zionists in his bed. He knows that without their help, the elephant won't survive. In fact, I believe it's Christians who feed the elephant. And then fifthly, I want to share a very sad story followed by a vision of a Zionist-free future and what that can look and feel like. And I need to give a trigger warning to those of you who still believe that the Bible is God's divine word and can be used as proof for truth. You will be offended at what I say tonight. Part one, my background. I was born in Sweden in 1974. My father, who's buried in Jerusalem and is probably rolling in his grave right now, was raised in a Jewish family in Brooklyn, New York. His grandparents worked in the synagogue, and it was expected of him to follow the Jewish faith. He described his early years as oppressive and would often talk about how much he hated religion. He left the U.S. in 1968 because he was terrified of being drafted into the army. He was a 24-year-old guitar-playing hippie. Not long after arriving in Sweden, he fell in love with my mother, and the two of them set out to find the truth, mostly through drugs. But in 1972, my parents became born-again Christians. So by the time I arrived in 1974, they were well and truly established in their fundamentalist Christian views. My childhood was shaped by fear of hell, the fear of the devil, the fear of Russian submarines, that apparently I just needed to ask for the blood of Jesus to cover and my nightmares would go away. In 1984, my dad met a traveling Christian Zionist minister from the UK. Derek Prince was thrilled to find a Jew who believed in Jesus. I think it's the equivalent of finding the rarest Pokemon. He explained to my dad that a Jew that has accepted Jesus as the Messiah is in fact a completed Jew and has fulfilled biblical prophecy. I'm sure this was a rather exciting glow up for my dad, who was the father of six children and worked in a factory. According to Derek, it was God's command for Jews to return to their homeland. In fact, it was my father's birthright to move to Israel to fulfill biblical prophecy of the Jews returning home. Derek was so invested in having my dad fulfill prophecy that he paid for him to fly to the Holy Land to see for himself that this was God's plan. 6 months later, July 10th, 1985, we caught a ferry from Sweden to Denmark, got on a plane, and life as I knew it completely vanished. I still remember everyone clapping as we landed in Tel Aviv. There were passengers who fell to the ground and kissed the tarmac. There was a rabbi that greeted us and completed our paperwork for immigration, which is called making aliyah. Aliyah means ascent, going up. Some will say it's because Israel's on a higher level than other countries,
1: However, I was told that it meant going up to the hills of Jerusalem, like we were instructed to in the Psalms from the Bible. The rabbi deemed all of us children Jewish, despite my mother not being Jewish. If I had a dollar for everyone who has told me I'm not Jewish, I'd be very, very rich. Biblically, lineage is through the father. So maybe the rabbi was going by the Bible instead of by rabbinic Judaism, which is matriarchal. I was told that this was because of Jewish women being raped by goyim, and it meant that their children could remain within the community. Since then, I've also been told that it was changed to encourage Jewish men to only marry Jewish women and not to be tempted to marry outside the community. Who knows? Either way, I have an Israeli ID card that says I'm Jewish, and it's still pissing Zionists off 41 years later, so that's a win. We spent the first 2 years living in an absorption center in the hills outside of Jerusalem. This was fully paid for by the government. Our neighbors were mostly Ethiopian and Russian Jews, and I describe it in my book as a flat version of the Tower of Babel. My parents had to go to Hebrew classes, and our 6 kids were sent to Hebrew school and kindergarten to assimilate. After working in a factory for over 2 years, my father became the manager of a bookstore in the old city of Jerusalem. This was no regular bookstore. It was part of Christ Church, the oldest Anglican church in the Holy Land. It was built in 1849 by the first Anglican bishop in Palestine, who, interestingly enough, was a German-born Jew. Thanks to my dad working there, and with the help of a Christian Zionist organization back in Sweden, I received a full scholarship to an international school. This was no regular international school. It was, in fact, also built by the Anglicans as part of their Church's Ministry Among Jewish People, CMJ, in 1847. I mention both of these places because they'll feature later on in the talk. I spent 10 years living in Jerusalem. On reflection, every house my family rented, except for one, was an Arab house. Not once did I question why they were called that. The last 2 years, from age 18 to 20, I served in the IDF. This was compulsory service. But because I had foreign citizenships, I could have chosen to leave and not serve. So I definitely deliberately chose to join the army, very much believing that serving God meant serving Israel. To me, the two were completely intertwined. After 2 years in the Israeli Air Force, I moved to Australia to study theology. Studying theology was the beginning of the end for me as a Christian. I very quickly discovered that the Bible was in fact not God's divine word, and instead it was a compilation of stories, letters, poems, rules, and books written by mostly unsavory men. It would take me a few more years to untangle myself from the church. But don't for a moment assume that leaving the church behind meant leaving Zionism. That would take much longer, and in fact feel much harder to let go of. British History of Christian Zionism. Probably the easiest place to start when explaining where Christian Zionism began is with a man named John Nelson Darby. He was conveniently born in the year 1800 in England. He was a Bible teacher who came up with the concept of dispensationalism. This is where human history is divided up into different eras, and the Bible is interpreted literally. He focused on the Old Testament, which is the Jewish Bible. He especially loved prophecies. Darby believed that the final era of history would end with Jesus returning. In order for Jesus to return, the Jewish people needed to be in the Holy Land and the third temple would be built. Darby named this era the End Times. All this would take place thanks to a final war called Armageddon, Har Megiddo, Mount Megiddo in northern Palestine. Peace was not the goal. In fact, peace delays the timeline for Jesus to return. The person who really popularized Darby's teaching was a man named C.I. Schofield. He was an American, former Confederate soldier, Yale-trained lawyer, and a theologian. Schofield was born in 1843. In 1909, he added study notes to the Bible based on Darby's fringe ideas and published the Schofield Study Bible through Oxford University Press. The study notes in the margins on each page meant that everyday Christians with a special interest in the Bible, could now say that they had done their own research when mansplaining a biblical topic. The study notes introduced millions of readers to the concept of the rapture, where Christians will be taken up into the sky when Jesus returns. But more importantly, in our context, Scofield popularized the idea that God had made unconditional promises to the Jewish people, which required Christians to support the establishment of a Jewish state. The key verse they use is Genesis 12:3. I will bless them that bless thee, and curse him that curse thee. And in thee shall all families of the earth be blessed. I.e., nations that bless Israel will be blessed, and nations that curse Israel will be cursed. It's crazy how much this verse still impacts world leaders who don't understand that the Israel that is mentioned in the Bible is not the modern-day state of Israel. Oxford University Press has sold more Scofield Bibles than any other book. If you Google Christian Zionism, you will read about Darby and Scofield, but the person you'll need to dig for is William Hechler. William Hechler was an Anglican priest that was born in 1845 to a British mother and a German father. His father was a Judeophile, someone with Jews as their special interest. Hechler followed his father's passion, and in 1884 he wrote his own treatise, The Restoration of the Jews to Palestine. His lifelong dream was to become the Anglican bishop at Christchurch in the Old City of Jerusalem, where a few decades later my dad would have his bookshop. Unfortunately, Hechler's dream job never materialized. However, he did secure an appointment as the chaplain of the British Embassy in Vienna. During that time, Hechler collected maps of Palestine and had floor-to-ceiling shelves full of only Bibles, and even constructed a scale model of the Jewish temple. He was obsessed with biblical timelines where he claimed to predict prophecies being fulfilled. Apparently, he predicted that in 1897, a major event would occur that would lead to the restoration of the Jews. The story goes that in March 1896, Hechler was perusing the bookstalls in Vienna when he happened upon the book Der Judenstaat, authored by no other than Theodor Herzl. The book had been published only a few weeks earlier. If you're not familiar with who Theodor Herzl is, it's worth looking him up. Herzl was born in Hungary in 1860. He's considered the father of Zionism. He formed the Zionist organization, which is now called the World Zionist Organization. It's important to know that Herzl was a staunch atheist. He is credited for being the visionary of the State of Israel. His book, that Hechler apparently stumbled across at the bookstalls in Vienna, Der Judenstaat, was a 70-page pamphlet in which he elaborated his visions of a Jewish homeland, which, interestingly enough, was initially rejected by the Jewish community, and eventually a Christian agreed to publish it. Not long after Hechler read Herzl's pamphlet, the two men organized to meet. According to Hechler, the plan for the Jews to return to Palestine was biblical, while according to Herzl, the plan was political. Thing was, Herzl had no international legitimacy and needed Hechler's help. Hechler, as the chaplain of the British Embassy in Vienna, could give Herzl an audience with the Grand Duke of Germany. Guess where Herzl and Hechler traveled to meet with the Kaiser, the Grand Duke of Germany? Jerusalem. Because the Kaiser was there on a pilgrimage and to dedicate the new Lutheran church. Frederick I, the Grand Duke, was very impressed by Hechler's biblical end-time predictions. And coupled with Herzl's pragmatic solution to the Jewish problem by sending the Jews to live in Palestine, the Grand Duke became a lifelong advocate of Herzl and the Zionist cause. This is a total side note, but you might find it interesting. While in Jerusalem, the German Kaiser also laid the cornerstone for the German Victoria Augusta Hospital on the Mount of Olives. My personal connection to that hospital is that they have a whole floor dedicated to pilgrims who are struck with Jerusalem syndrome. These are the overseas visitors who come to the Holy Land and have a unique cluster of religiously themed mental phenomenon and acute psychotic episodes triggered by visiting the holy city of Jerusalem. It typically affects tourists or pilgrims who suddenly believe that they are biblical figures. For example, Jesus, the Virgin Mary, or King David, and are on an urgent divine mission. When I attempted to move back home to Jerusalem in 2001, after living in Australia for 6 years,
0: I had my husband and two young children with me. Not long after arriving, I started seeing some warning signs that my Aussie husband might become one of those overseas visitors who succumbed to Jerusalem syndrome. I had seen enough cases while living there and knew about the German hospital that cared for these biblical characters. It terrified me to think that my husband might have had to be admitted, and I quickly booked flights back to Adelaide. Anyways, Hechler's role in helping Herzl gain an international following has mostly faded into oblivion. I'm assuming to erase the Christian connection. However, it's important we know that Hechler attended 5 Zionist congresses as Herzl's aide and friend and was at Herzl's bedside just before he died. I'm highlighting Hechler's story because I believe it's important to understand that Herzl needed a Christian to help get his political idea wings. As humans, we're much more drawn in by storytelling than by someone throwing political ideas at us. The Christian story is very helpful for Zionists because the Jewish Bible mostly focuses on the history, and the Christian Bible includes that, but then adds a story based on the future. This is exactly what the atheist Herzl needed to convince the masses of his plan. Attaching a religious narrative to his political agenda was genius. Part 3, Christian Zionism in North America and Australia. Christian Zionists are in a codependent relationship with Jews. They believe it's their job to save the Jews and have built much of their identity around this purpose. But how did that become such a widespread and accepted phenomenon? I can actually pinpoint the moment. It's an image that will be familiar to many of you. This is a famous photo of the Six-Day War. The heroic Israeli soldiers praying at the Western Wall, the remnant of the Temple Wall, proof that the end time prophecies were being fulfilled. God had performed another miracle, a modern day version of the parting of the Red Sea. How could such a tiny new nation win the battle against the surrounding Goliath? It must have been divine intervention. Only 3 years after the Six-Day War, an opportunistic evangelical writer and TV host published a book that would take the world by storm. Hal Lindsey's The Late Great Planet Earth sold 35 million copies, and in the process, transformed biblical narrative into policy that still impacts U.S. politics. Lindsey's book provided an intoxicating view of biblical prophecies and applied them to contemporary geopolitical events. Thanks to his book, millions of Christians looked at the Bible as well as news through Zionist goggles. And most importantly, Christian Zionists felt as if they were personally part of the action. It's hard to explain just how powerful this is. But maybe think about your friends who are obsessed with, you know, Lord of the Rings or Star Wars. And imagine them being invited to live in that realm and have an impact on what happens in the sequel. It's intoxicating. The term spiritual warfare is critical in understanding this realm. According to Google, spiritual warfare is a Christian theological concept referring to ongoing struggle between good and evil, specifically the battle against demonic entities that influence human affairs. It is waged primarily through prayer, faith, and reading scriptures. And this oversimplified mindset of good versus evil has been transferred to Israel and its enemies. So while the Christian Zionists can participate in spiritual warfare and win the battle over evil through prayer and cursing demons, the Israeli soldiers are in their earthly realm, acting this out by defeating evil with their machine guns and tanks. Only the Bible is used as a reference point, not international law or humanitarian values. And with those Zionist goggles firmly attached, you don't see families being slaughtered in Gaza. You only see good defeating evil, because anyone attacking Israel will be cursed. It's mind-numbing and impossible to understand with a rational mind.
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0: I think it's important to add that the whole focus of Hal Lindsey's book was that the countdown to Jesus returning had started. Russia, oil prices, Cold War tensions, this was all proof that Jesus would be back any day now, which had a huge impact on something that I don't feel is talked about enough in this context, climate change. Why care about the environment if Jesus is probably returning before Christmas? Our focus needs to be on financing the battle between good and evil. There's absolutely no need to think long term when it comes to the planet. It's going to be destroyed anyways. There's a lot of money to be made by scaring people with eternal damnation. Tim LaHaye followed in Hal Lindsey's footsteps and published a book series called Left Behind. 65 million copies were sold and pushed ideas like the Antichrist leading the United Nations. And as a result, Americans took on a new interest in politics because they believed that they themselves could speed up Jesus returning. There's so much I could say, but I'll end this segment about the U.S. highlighting something really important. As much as Christian Zionists claim to love the Jews and Jesus was Jewish, etc., etc., if you actually read the fine print of the end times theology, it doesn't look very good for the Jewish people. Because unless they accept Jesus as their Messiah, like the Christians have, they too will be killed. Apparently, two-thirds of us. This minor detail often gets skimmed over. Christian and Jewish Zionists are currently too busy using each other and focusing on their hatred of Muslims and Arabs, so much so that Christian Zionists have completely overlooked the fact that they actually have more in common with Muslims than with Jews. Because at least Muslims respect Jesus and see him as a prophet, while to Jews, he was a lunatic with a Messiah complex and someone that they openly mock. Another fun fact is that most Christian Zionists have created a version of Israel in their head that doesn't exist. They imagine Israel looking a bit like a giant kibbutz, but where God dwells in amongst the community, Israelis are seen as partially divine, that is, until Christians meet their first Israeli. I used to love shocking American Christians with telling them that when I served in the army, I could have 3 free abortions if I needed. I would literally see their brains imploding at this very secular version of Israel contaminating their illusion. Okay, now it's Australia's turn to be under the magnifying glass. I'm going to talk about Bob Hawke. Surprised? Oh. Okay, who here knows much about Bob Hawke? Okay. Do you know about his Christian Zionist upbringing?
4: No.
0: Neither did I. Okay. So, Bob Hawke is most famous for serving as Australia's Prime Minister from 1983 to 1991, making him the longest-serving Labor Prime Minister in Australian history. He is widely celebrated for his larrikin charm, sweeping economic reforms and landmark social policies, and his impressive ability to scull a beer. What doesn't get as much of a mention is that Hawke grew up in a religious home with a father who was a Congregationalist minister who also happened to be a Christian Zionist. Bob was very active in the church as a teenager until he participated in the World Christian Youth Congress in India when he was 23 years old. He then stepped away from the church, but similarly to me, stepping away from the church doesn't necessarily mean that you step away from Zionism. Even before becoming the Prime Minister, Hawke had a very close friendship with key Zionists. The most notable one was Golda Meir, the Prime Minister of Israel, who he met in 1971 while visiting Israel when he was President of the Australian Council of Trade Unions. It was Meir who famously urged him to advocate for Soviet Jews, an issue that became a lifelong crusade for Hawke. He played a crucial behind-the-scenes diplomatic role in this mass exodus. Hawke's tireless international lobbying alongside Izzy Liebler was pivotal in forcing the Soviet Union to open its borders, enabling hundreds of thousands of Jews to eventually settle in Israel. The same Russian immigrants that were my neighbors in the absorption center in 1985. It's helpful to know that during these years, Bob Hawke had a very close friendship, aka bromance, with Izzy Liebler. It wasn't just a political alliance. So who was Izzy Liebler? Liebler served as president of the Executive Council of Australian Jewry, as well as the chairman of the governing board of the World Jewish Congress. And interestingly enough, Izzy Liebler had a younger brother called Mark, who is still alive and well. Mark Liebler also formed a close decades-long connection with Bob Hawke. Their relationship, built in the 1980s, bridged trade unionism with the Australian Jewish lobby, fundamentally shaping Australian politics and international relations regarding the Middle East. Where have we heard the name Mark Liebler before? Do you remember how in 2010, Rudd's government expelled an Israeli diplomat after the Australian Federal Police discovered forged Australian passports that were used by Mossad agents for an assassination in Dubai? Well, the then Prime Minister, Kevin Rudd, alleged that Mark Liebler and the pro-Israel lobby were infuriated by his tough stance on the passport issue and conspired with Julia Gillard to plot his prime ministerial downfall. 21 days after Mark Liebler met with Kevin Rudd, Julia Gillard became prime minister. I'll let you connect those dots yourself. Another legacy that Hawke left behind is how he directly impacted a UN resolution. You might not be aware that back in 1975, 51 years ago, the UN adopted the resolution that Zionism is a form of racism and racial discrimination. Amazing. But then, in 1986, under Prime Minister Bob Hawke, Australia became the first country in the world to unanimously pass a parliamentary motion condemning the 3379 resolution. Hawke's government then spearheaded a diplomatic campaign that led to the UN rescinding the resolution in 1991. Crazy. Imagine how many lives could have been saved if Zionism had been restrained for the past 50 years. Hawke's Zionistic views eased off in his later years, but it's important that we don't let that distract us from the damage he caused over a few decades, and that still plays out today. And you should probably know that in Israel, there is a forest that was planted by the Jewish National Fund to cover destroyed Palestinian villages, to hide evidence of their existence, that is named in honor of Bob Hawke. That's a lot to take in. Are you guys still with me?
4: Yes.
0: Okay, we are now at point number four. How does Netanyahu keep Christians in bed with him? Christians donate an estimated $350 to $450 million to Israel every year, primarily driven by evangelical Christian Zionists. So it's super important to keep the Christians happy. But how do you do that while committing a genocide? It's easy. All you need to do is cloak your slaughter with biblical symbolism and language and the occasional Bible reference taken out of context, and Christians will dig their heads deeper into the sand while the Mediterranean Sea fills with blood. I'm going to give you three examples. The first is through social media. The organization that donates the most money is the International Fellowship of Christians and Jews, IFCJ. Yael Eckstein, who is the daughter of the founder, has perfected her Instagram account to keep her Christian audience happy. Yael is a religious Jew, but doesn't shy away from sharing lots of posts where she's seen with TV evangelists praying for her or meeting with Christian leaders. She makes Zionism look wholesome and loving by sharing heartfelt posts about her life in the Holy Land. And most importantly, Yael shares stories. And as I mentioned earlier, stories are much more powerful than political ideas. So she skillfully weaves her apartheid ideologies into her Instagram quilt. That looks oh so wholesome and innocent, and the Christians lap it up and keep sending their money, reminding themselves that God will bless whoever blesses Israel. The second example that I'm pulling from a giant pile of Hasbara, Israeli propaganda, is a conference that Israel hosted late last year for over 1,000 pastors and Christian influencers from the U.S. A childhood friend was one of these chosen pastors. They spent a week in the Holy Land being anointed with holy propaganda to help prepare them fight for an ideological war. Their week in the Holy Land included activities like praying at the Western Wall and being taken on tour of Yad Vashem, the Holocaust Museum, without a single mention of the current Holocaust they are actively supporting. They were also taken to the Nova Festival site by the Gaza border, which has become a bit of a circus. It includes having virtual reality goggles put on. And for the next few moments, you get to experience what it was like being shot at on October 7th. Again, absolutely no mention of the genocide that at that point had been happening for over 2 years. Netanyahu himself met with these pastors and told them that they are now ambassadors for Israel, and it's their mission to return to their churches to remind their congregation to combat anti-Semitism and to keep praying for Israel. The pulpit must speak louder than the global propaganda. Now, this was only the practice run, because in 2026, the goal is to reach 1 million pastors. Now, the third example, it's a bit longer, but I want to show you the hidden symbolism that takes place, that sends a signal to Christian Zionists that Israel is participating in a holy war and fulfilling biblical prophecy to justify murdering innocent lives. The most obvious example only happened earlier this year. Leading up to the US attacking Iran, I noticed that there was an excessive amount of religious language being used on social media. I started taking screenshots as proof that I wasn't imagining it. It didn't take me long to realize that it was very likely that the attack would deliberately coincide with the Jewish festival Purim. Purim celebrates the story of Queen Esther and how, thanks to her bravery, the Jewish people were saved while living in exile in Persia, instead of being genocided by the evil royal official Haman. This year, Purim started on Monday, March 2nd. So in the weeks leading up, I was bracing myself for the missiles to begin then. Much to my surprise, the first missile was launched on Saturday, February 28th at 10 a.m. Tehran time, 2 days before Purim. I think we're all aware that only 20 minutes later, a school was targeted. And horrifically, 170 civilians were killed, mostly children aged 6 to 12. As I was trying to absorb the news of the war crime that had just taken place, I started Googling, because I vaguely remembered something about the Bible passage that is read out the Sabbath before Purim. Sure enough, at exactly the same time as the first missile was launched by Israel's bitch, aka the US Army, the rabbis in the Holy Land were reading out the passage from the Bible about Amalek. This passage commands the Jewish people to remember what the nation of Amalek did to them upon leaving Egypt and to eventually obliterate their memory. This portion of the Bible is read immediately before Purim, because Haman, the villain in the story, was a direct descendant of Amalek. Now, where have we heard the name Amalek before? On October 28, 2023, 21 days after October 7th, Netanyahu spoke to the Zionist nation. This will be a victory of good over evil, of light over darkness, of life over death. In this war, we will stand steadfast, more united than ever, certain in the justice of our cause. This is the mission of our lives. This is also the mission of my life. He then directly quoted Deuteronomy 25:17. Remember what Amalekites did to you. We remember and we fight. Amalek is also mentioned in 1 Samuel 15:3. Now go and smite Amalek and utterly destroy all that they have and spare them not, but slay both man and woman, infant and suckling, ox and sheep, camel and ass. By synchronizing the timing of the attack on Iran to coincide with the story of Amalek, Netanyahu was very cleverly signaling to his evangelical Christian supporters that this is a holy war and he's fulfilling biblical prophecy. This is exactly what the Christian Zionists get off on. That's the end of that segment, and just one more to go. So part five, a heartbreaking story, and then let's imagine together what a Zionist-free Palestine can look and feel like. For the past few months, We have come together every couple of Sundays to expose the truth about Zionism. And I really want to encourage you to look at the Anti-Zionism Australia YouTube page and watch the previous seminars. You will learn a lot about the history of Zionism. But it would be remiss of me to finish our series without painting a picture for a future that is free of Zionism. But before I do that, I want to share a short story from Gaza with you. Because as I said before, stories are more powerful than political statements. There are, of course, thousands and thousands of stories that I could have picked from. But I'm choosing this one because the woman I want to talk about is a friend of friends of mine. And in some ways, her story is symbolic of the Palestinian people. Except, I'm going to add something to the ending that will hopefully paint a positive picture for the future in the midst of the despair. Ilham Farah was an 84-year-old firecracker of a woman. She was born in Gaza in 1939, 9 years before the Nakba, which makes her older than the State of Israel. Her father was the beloved Palestinian poet Hanna Dada Farah, and her family's roots grew deeply into Gaza for many centuries. Ilham was the first music teacher in Gaza and taught hundreds of students how to play instruments and to love music. Farah means joy, and Ilham Farah was known for her red hair, big hat, and her giant smile that matched her giant spirit. My friends describe her as their second mother, who gave them a sense of home and safety when they lived in Gaza as missionary kids in the 80s. Everyone loved Ilham, and nobody could tell her what to do. In November 2023, Ilham was sheltering with hundreds of Palestinians in the Holy Family Church in Gaza City. Christians, Muslims, it didn't matter. The church took them in to keep them safe. I've heard different reasons. Some say that Ilham wanted to go home to collect winter clothes for those sheltering. Others say she was going home to collect food. Even back then, in November 2023, the people in Gaza were already hungry. We will never know exactly why. But on Sunday, November 12th, 2023, Ilham organized for a driver to collect her from her church after sneaking out without telling anyone. Once they got closer to her home, the driver said he couldn't take her any further because it was too dangerous. Ilham, being Ilham, decided to walk the rest of the way. Around the corner from her home, an Israeli sniper aimed at his target and shot 84-year-old Ilham below her knee, and she collapsed on the hard ground. Ilham had her mobile phone with her and called her relatives, who were back at the church unaware of her daring escape. They immediately contacted the Red Cross. And just like what happened with little Hind Rajab, who was trapped in a car for hours with her dead relatives, the Red Cross was not given clearance by the Israeli army to dispatch an ambulance. So her relatives called neighbors to help. And despite seeing her bleeding on the street below and hearing her screams for help, there was nothing that they could do because of the snipers aiming their machine guns at anyone who would attempt to help. Ilham was bleeding to death, but was strong enough to call her family who lived in Canada to say goodbye, as well as her priest back at the church, asking him to do the prayer for death. Ilham remained on the ground all through the night, still breathing, but with a pool of blood slowly expanding around her. The next morning, the Israeli army, knowing full well that Ilham was still alive, came down her street in a giant tank and crushed Ilham to death. I'm no longer religious, but when we talk about death, religious imagery can help soothe the pain. So I want to end my talk with painting a picture of the New Jerusalem that Ilham would have prayed for as a descendant of the ancient first Christians in Palestine, and that she deserved to experience in her lifetime. This new Jerusalem will have Palestine as its cornerstone. The mountains and the hills will break out in song as the Palestinian diaspora returns to their homeland. Each stone in the city wall will be engraved with the names of those martyred. Equality, justice, and collective liberation will be the city gates. It will be a single democratic state where all people live as equal citizens, free from military occupation, apartheid, and systematic displacement. Deeply rooted olive trees will stand tall as a reminder of the steadfast resilience of the Palestinian people, a defiant, active hope rooted in human survival, active solidarity, resistance to oppression. Sumud is the Arabic word that defines the Palestinian spirit, and it will echo throughout the world, calling out to indigenous people and to those of us who will listen. Inshallah, may justice come quickly, and may we all live to see free Palestine. I mean, one of the banners I recently had said, why should the Palestinians pay the price for racism in Europe? And I think that is a hard one to argue with. You know, why didn't Europe have to fix racism? Like, why did the Palestinians have to be dealt with that problem? I think that might break through for some people. The other thing, what I found, and it really highlighted when I was preparing for this, was I've always had 1948 as my starting point. That's always what I go back to. And it's so interesting, sort of almost like feeling my brain, and it was already happening with these seminars, you know, sort of moving the starting point back to the 1800s and looking at it from, you know, at Israel from that perspective, and just going, wow, this happened way before the Holocaust. This plan was well and truly already on its way before the Holocaust. And you keep hearing, you know, as Zionists say, oh, the Holocaust is why we needed to do this. I said, well, then why did it start back in the 1800s? You know, it's just something to think about. But yeah, it's very hard to get through cult mentality. Yes?
4: What was it that enabled you to break through that brainwashing?
0: I won't do it justice, but basically there was no way I could have gone from being a Zionist to being an anti-Zionist. But it was too big of a step. I had to come through other causes first. So for me, it was volunteering with people seeking asylum and sort of starting to see the world through their eyes and their sort of, you know, power imbalances. And so that was like my starting point. From there, it went to First Nations, seeing, you know, the injustice with First Nation people and Indigenous stuff. And then it was even with the queer community and sort of starting to see things from their perspective. And by the time 2014 came around, I think I'd had enough sort of that sort of really looking at the world in terms of power dynamics. And I'd been married to a guy who was reading Noam Chomsky, and he was trying to get me to like have these conversations. I was like, dude, we need to talk about our marriage, not like Middle East. What was my argument? Because I only remember saying to him, hey, you're reading a book. This is all theory for you, but you will never understand what it's like to step on a bus and have to start scan the bus in case there's a suicide bomber on that bus and you're going to get killed. So, you know, it's all great for you to read these Chomsky books, but it's not embodied, right? So that I remember saying that to him, but I don't remember beyond that, and I'm sure he'll remember. So I do want to ask him about that. So the soil was prepared, right? I had started looking at the world in terms of power dynamics and all that, social justice, all these things. And then 2014, Gaza was being attacked by Israel, and thanks to Google, I was able to sit down, and I just Googled Gaza images. I don't know why I did it. I don't know what, you know. And I got into, it must have been Al Jazeera. Saw the images. And I think one of the first images that came up was, you know, that classic Gaza rubble, you know, the road with the rubble, the broken apartments. And there was a torso of a toddler. That's it. Just a torso. And it was that moment where just everything became so clear to me. It was like, you know, here's a dead child because, you know, and I didn't understand all. I've had to, like, it's 12 years ago, so I've basically gone through, like, schooling to become an anti-Zionist. But I didn't have the language back then. I didn't really understand it, but I felt it. I felt that it was wrong, and then I had to sort of build on that feeling of it being wrong. I was out almost, like, the next day with a banner. Like, it was that quick that I was like, right, you know, and it's been, I've sort of hit the ground running and, you know, haven't stopped since. But you know, I'm still learning stuff. I'm still sort of having to like strip my brain of Zionism. It's that sort of deeply ingrained. I think what I've learned the hard way is that
5: When we talk about humans, it's messy. It's never going to be one or the other. It's never going to be that sort of black and white, light and, you know, day and night. Anyway, like, it's just messy. And humans are annoying, and there's personalities, and, you know, people are not going to agree on everything. And I would say that just like with everything else in life, there's going to be variants of anti-Zionism. I think at the moment, it's very helpful, it sounds terrible, but like to focus on the genocide, you know, for example, in Gaza, and to just be like, you know what, we can discuss all the topics, but the house is burning now. Let's get the people out of the burning house, and once we have done that, we can discuss the borders of the garden, and we can talk about what's in the, who put what in the, you know, basement, and who owns the whatever, you know. But for now, it's just such a humanitarian urgency to like stop the killing. I do want to highlight, and we'll end on this, is privilege. We all have privilege. I actually look at my Palestinian friends, I think, well, it's a privilege to actually grow up understanding this stuff. I know you have to learn the hard way, but it's a privilege, because having to unlearn and learn it as an adult is really hard. So to, you know, the idea that you grow up with these things is a gift in many ways. But we all have privilege. We all need to use it. And don't think about what other people are doing. Do what you can within your capacity. But we all, you know, we all need to think creatively about how to use our privilege and to get organized and to work, collaborate together. Anyways, I'll end on that. Thank you.
2: 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I'm David Barsamian. 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
2: 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But for some students, a trusted mentor is the catalyst for thriving in the coming school year. Jen Davis from the nationally recognized program at Big Brothers Big Sisters Central Oregon will explain. The Basecamp Briefing is always the real deal, and Synapsercise Music Trivia golds old school rock and techno pop. This is The Point. From the Fall River Trailhead to Forest Crossing, this is the Tuesday Point with Malcolm McRae on High Desert Community Radio, 88.9 KPOV. 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Big Brothers Big Sisters of Central Oregon, part of the J-Bar-J family, has been mentoring youth in the High Desert for more than 30 years. The mission centers on the influence of one to ignite the promise and power of youth. Joining me in the KPOV studio, Jen Davis, Program Director for Big Brothers Big Sisters Central Oregon. Welcome back to The Point, Jen.
3: Thanks for having me.
2: Thanks for making the time for us. We're into September, and for most folks, that means the start of the school year. In fact, today, most Deschutes County students are back in school. But for everyone associated with Big Brothers Big Sisters, September is a big deal for another reason.
3: It is. September 1st marks the start of Big Brothers Big Sisters Month. It's a month for us to celebrate all of our mentors, our littles, and our program.
2: And the history behind Big Brothers Big Sisters, not only here in Central Oregon, but across the United States. Tell us a little about the history of the organization.
3: Big Brothers Big Sisters of America is over 120 years old. It started in New York City when a judge realized that youth in the court system really could use a positive adult in their life, and it just kind of expanded on over the years and started in Central Oregon in 1994.
2: I was thinking about, with the kids coming back to school, most of them are bringing back pencils and paper, but there's something else that a parent can't provide, and that's where Big Brothers Big Sisters comes in.
3: Providing a mentor to kids, especially this time of year, as they're getting ready to go back and having big transitions in life, just having another positive adult in their life can make a really big impact for kids.
2: Who is eligible, or what makes a good little, as you call them?
3: Our littles come from all walks of life. So it's kids 6 to 17 that just really need a positive adult in their life. So our kids come from single-parent households. They might be living in resource homes. They maybe just need a little bit of extra help getting to graduation.
2: Is there any criteria for getting in? And how do kids come to be enrolled in your program?
3: Yeah, there's no specific criteria. We interview every kid that walks through the door to ensure that we can really meet their needs, because our mentors are all volunteers. So it's really important that we can meet the needs of kids. And they're referred by their parents, counselors, teachers, a fan advocate, and sometimes themselves will just say, hey, I really need a positive adult. And they'll come up to a booth that we're having.
2: There's not enough mentors to meet the demand. Where are we in the count right now?
3: Yeah, we have 80 plus kids on our wait list right now. I would say that the majority of those are boys. However, we are enrolling little sisters who live in Bend. We have an abundance of big sisters in Central Oregon who reside in Bend.
2: Last year, I seem to recall, and maybe it was in January, well after the start of the school year, that we were talking

0: about the shortage of men acting as mentors to fill the gap. Talk about why it's important to get kids hooked up with a mentor at the beginning of the school year.
1: It's a season of change for kids. They're starting a new grade, and it's a really great time to sign up to be a mentor so that we can start these kids out on the right foot for their school year and give them extra support, whether it's getting them out in the community or helping them with schoolwork or helping them reach those big goals of getting to graduation.
0: Yeah, you really look down the road. It's not just what are they going to do this weekend, figuring out an activity, but it's a relationship building, isn't it?
1: It is. And our bigs and littles, they're typically matched for many years. And so it's not a short time. It's a long term. And our goal is the long term. And that's getting kids to graduation with a plan.
0: Well, you've been very effective at it, because I noticed that you have been on the national radar for Big Brothers Big Sisters America now since 2021. Have they announced awards yet for 2026?
1: No, we just got back from Atlanta, though, in June, and we received the highest program award, the Pinnacle Award, for our program year of 2025.
0: So what does that mean? What is the Pinnacle Award?
1: Yeah, the Pinnacle Award means that for 2+ consistent years, we've grown in number of youth served. We've had a high retention rate. We have a national average of over, it's 4% higher than the national average for our retention rate. And we've grown in number of boys that we're serving. We were only one of 5 agencies out of 230 that received that award this year.
0: Wow, congratulations. Retention, meaning the kids that stay in the program, or retention of bigs, the mentors?
1: Both. It's the retention of the matches. So having a high retention rate every year that the kids are continuing in the program with their mentors year after year.
0: And that's the second time you've been awarded the Pinnacle. 2021, when you got the Gold Standard Award, what did that say about Big Brothers Big Sisters here?
1: It really shows that we are providing mentorship at such a high level here, and it's a high level of support and a high level of how we're supporting our youth and our families and our mentors. And it's really increased staff retention. It's increased the number of kids that we're serving, and it's just shown that Central Oregon, while we're small, we're pretty mighty here.
0: Well, you're looking at a lot of different metrics, and the awards over time have been varied. 2022 was a Pinnacle Award. 2023, I'm really curious, it was specifically for Agency of the Year and a Growth Award.
1: My proudest year.
0: Yeah, tell me about that.
1: Yeah, we received Agency of the Year for small to mid-size agencies. So out of over 80 agencies, we received it. It was really due to how high of a level of a program we run and really our innovations for programming in here.
0: What does it mean to you and your team, not to mention your mentors, your donors, to community, to be recognized consistently for 5 years in a row?
1: Man, it's the biggest honor. It just shows that we're supporting kids at such a high level. We provide wraparound services to kids. We're not just about mentoring anymore. It's really showing our community and our donors and our supporters that we care about every single kid that walks through our door and that we're giving them the highest level of support.
0: How that influences the culture of Big Brothers, Big Sisters, reinforcing the notion of this is who we are now and this is how we do our business, how that fuels this higher expectation of what folks are able to accomplish.
1: Yeah, we really pivoted in 2020. Our program really pivoted due to COVID, and we saw a need that wasn't being met within our kids. So we pivoted and really included our wraparound services, which kind of excelled our services into this really high level across the country. And ultimately, when I came on in 2022, we set really high goals, because meeting our goals meant we were meeting our kids' needs at a higher level. And that was what was most important to me. So we've just really set high goals. But we have a culture within our office and within our mentors that it's not about the goal. It's about meeting kids at such a high level. And that's what's so important to our entire team.
0: So a willingness to invest the energy and attention that makes a kid feel seen and heard.
1: And the families as well. it's taking the time to listen to what the family's needs and barriers are and how we can really assist them when they're oftentimes not getting that from anywhere else.
0: Is it the match support specialist that facilitates that conversation as well, or is it more directly between the mentor and family?
1: It's really the match support specialist. They're the ones that are connecting with our families.
0: This is a Tuesday Point, visiting today with Jen Davis, Program Director for Big Brothers Big Sisters Central Oregon. And September is Big Brothers Big Sisters Month. Last week, I had the opportunity to speak with Julie Leakey of FAN. The start of the school year thing being a big deal, and knowing that you and FAN work collaboratively, what is it about the organizations working together that's to the benefit of kids?
1: We can't do this alone. A lot of organizations, we're providing different services. So we collaborate with each other and we work together. FAN is one of many of the organizations that we work with. We actually hosted a resource fair, a back-to-school resource fair, which FAN attended and gave all of our kids backpacks and school supplies with the support of our local community.
0: FAN does a really good job of listening in terms of identified need, whether a kid needs to get to the dentist, or they need shoes, or they got to have an eye exam because they've outgrown their prescription. Mm-hmm. You probably do very much the same thing. Mentors have the opportunity, being in close contact, to pick up on things. Does the mentor and the FAN advocate in the school actually have some contact?
1: It's a little different for us. So we provide a full wraparound. So it's actually their case manager. Every family in Big is assigned a case manager in our office. They're called a match support specialist. And that person is communicating with the family and communicating with the Big, the needs of the family. And they're really looking at what are the resources that we can provide the family, whether it's connecting them with our FAN advocate or connecting them with behavioral health or with local food resources. They're oftentimes the very first phone call a family will make is to their match support specialist. The match support specialists are the heart and soul of our entire organization.
0: I had noted match support specialists and wanted to know more about that role.
1: Our match support specialists, they have kids throughout Central Oregon on their caseload, and they're supporting kids of all ages.
0: Okay, the FAN advocate is mm-hmm. dedicated to building your match support specialists, keep track of multiple kids in multiple areas of the city or within a school district.
1: Tri-County, actually. They have a full caseload, and they know every kid, and they know every family on their caseload.
0: Do they spend a lot of time on the road?
1: They don't. So a lot of our match support is done over the phone and in person when we can. The one thing I will say is we've really pivoted to where our families need us the most. We opened a food pantry last year when SNAP benefits were cut. We've opened an entire resource hub thanks to one of our incredible funders. The Marie Lamfrum Foundation helped us fund our new resource hub where we have a pantry, hygiene items, and school supplies.
0: Did you lose any federal grant money?
1: We did. We lost $50,000 specifically for our more rural counties.
0: And I know from speaking with Julie, it's the rural communities. They have the least amount of community resource or access to. And so even transportation mm-hmm. to come from Prineville, say, into Bend or Redmond can be a deal breaker for families who do not have reliable transportation.
1: Absolutely. We serve a larger number of kids in Lapine, and there is a lack of resources in Lapine. And so it's unfortunate that we had funding cut because that's really where our kids need us. A lot of families rely on when they're able to get gas carts from different resources. There's just not a lot of good solutions for transportation. And we're trying to put as many resources down there, especially transportation for families, as we can.
0: Who can become a Big?
1: Yeah, anyone who's 21 plus. So we ask that you're at least 21 years old and that you have been in Central Oregon for a year. We would like consistency and that you're willing to commit to 1 year at a minimum. It doesn't take a superhero. You don't need to be a teacher or a coach or a superhero. You just need to be someone who's willing to show up.
0: So what kind of things do the Bigs and Littles do together?
1: Man, they do lots of fun things. They go on hikes. They might go to a cultural event in town. They might go to an art class. Or they might simply go to the Bend Library and have that help. Might be focused on school, or they want to experience something new. A lot of our kids are getting a lot of new experiences through our program.
0: When kids get older and start to play in competitive sports, does that tend to become part of the relationship? It's just baked in that the mentor is there along with mom or dad or both?
1: Absolutely. I love when kids tell me that their big came to their football game or their volleyball game, and that they looked up in the stand and they get to say, that's my big sister or big brother who's here watching me.
0: What attributes might you have them look for in themselves to say, yeah, you really should give this a try?
1: Yeah. And it doesn't take any specific attributes. It's, do I have time? Can I go in and make a difference in a child's life? I can show up consistently for a child that doesn't have a consistent adult in their life. You know, as someone whose parents didn't come to my sporting events, I know what it was like. And so if it's maybe the mom and dad can't come because they're working, knowing that someone is in the stands is a really big deal.
0: The big event will be at the Hawkeye and Huckleberry Lounge on October 1st. Since I can't get a ticket, it's all sold out. Talk to me about the big event. What am I missing?
1: Yeah, I'm really excited about this event. We are partnering with Chef Carlos Anthony with Hawkeye and Huckleberry Lounge to really bring a new event for Big Brothers Big Sisters, our new signature event. It's a chance to really show the community that mentoring changes a lot.
0: Other aspects of the big event include the silent auction and a raffle.
1: Yeah, our silent auction will open 1 week prior to the event, and it's open to anyone who wants to bid on items. And then we are doing a premium raffle, which you can also purchase on our website. 100 ticket, chance to win 2 round trip tickets on Alaska Airlines.
0: Jen Davis is the program director for Big Brothers Big Sisters Central Oregon. Thanks again for getting to the point today.
1: Thanks for having me.
0: This year's big event on October 1st already sold out, but there are still many ways to get involved and to find out whether becoming a big mentor would be a game changer for both you and a little. Go to bbbsco.org. Coming up after the break, the Base Camp Briefing has it covered, from the old Oregon Time Fiddlers to an LCA benefit at the Tower, a sunflower maze, and this week's upcoming home schedules in varsity athletics. 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
0: Don't miss this week's Wednesday edition of The Point, when the topic and the host are as mysterious as Pearl Stark's Point Puzzle. Let's all agree to tune in tomorrow, 9 a.m., when all will be revealed. Just like Louise always says, it's going to be another interesting show. Time for today's Base Camp Briefing here on the Tuesday edition of The Point. High school athletics are a full go this week. Home schedules for varsity girls volleyball on Wednesday, September 9th, Mountain View at Madras. Sisters and Lapine both have home matches. In the 5A on Thursday, Crook County at Mountain View, Redmond at Ridgeview, and Bend at Caldera. And we'll stick with the girls here. Thursday varsity girls soccer games, home matches, Sisters at Lapine. The Redmond Culver Co-op has a home match. Ridgeview and Mountain View also play at home. 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The Sandy River Ceramic Studio hosts a pop-up in the Old Mill District today at noon. That'll continue through Friday the 11th for those who love creative expression, appreciate land-based living, and value authenticity. 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This is the base camp portion of the Tuesday Point with Malcolm McRae. Time now for that pop quiz we call Synapsercise Music Trivia. This one pilfered from the playlist of Tire Biter Tunes. See if you know the artist and title. Classic. I'll reveal the pertinent details in 30-some seconds.

Be All Right Now, Rolling Stones, Jumpin' Jack Flash, good old Tire Biter and Studio have been spitting the canonical hits of rock and roll on Tire Biter Tunes. Sundays from 6 to 8 p.m. here on 88.9 KPOV and on the live stream at kpov.org and the KPOV mobile app. High school boys varsity football games this week. Sisters is the lone local team playing Thursday, September the 10th. Home teams in action under the Friday night lights: Bend, Madras, Redmond, and Ridgeview. And varsity boys soccer teams with home matches: today, Mountain View is at Madras. Lapine plays at home on Tuesday and again on Thursday. And you can see all the schedules online at osaa.org. Looking ahead, the Latino Community Association hosts a benefit concert with renowned vocalist and Peak Martini guitarist Edna Vasquez, and a special performance by the Mariachi Band from High Desert Middle School. That'll be on Tuesday, September 22nd, 2 weeks away, at the Tower Theater. Info at latinocommunityassociation.org. And it's time for the Sunflower Maze at Well Rooted Farms, that quintessential late summer, early fall activity. 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This is the base camp portion of the Tuesday Point as we hit you with the brain buster we call Synapsercise Music Trivia, this time with a technological blend of proprietary ingredients designed to quicken your pulse. If you happen to be driving, keep both hands on the steering wheel. The artist and title in 30 seconds.

0: Thomas Dolby, She Blinded Me with Science. Has to be better than being blinded by anything else, I guess. Unless it's blinded by variable velocity. DJ JJ and Mr. Case, the next installment coming up right here this evening, 8 p.m., Tuesday, 88.9 KPOV. Hey, anglers are reporting good trout fishing and excellent kokanee fishing at Palina Lake. In fact, fishing continues to be productive throughout Central Oregon. And remember, the Matolius River is another excellent trout fishery right on through the end of October. And you can find zone reports from the Oregon Department of Fish and Wildlife at myodfw.org. We got farmers markets are still in business. Four local markets coming up on Saturday. The Madras Saturday Market from 9 a.m. to 2 at Sahaley Park. The Crop Farmers Market is open 9 to 1 downtown Prineville. Market Day in Lapine at the Frontier Heritage Park from 10 to 2 p.m. And the Northwest Crossing Farmers Market from 10 to 2 p.m. Heartfelt thanks to today's guest, Jen Davis, the program director for Big Brothers Big Sisters Central Oregon. This year's big event on October 1st is already sold out. Still a lot of ways to get involved, and becoming a big is a real game changer for both you and a little. Go to bbbsco.org. And thank you for tuning in. 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Next week on the Tuesday Point, we observe National Recovery Month with Glenn DeVenny from Serenity Lane. That'll be on next week's edition of the Tuesday Point. Your kind comments really do put wind in our sails and are appreciated more than you'll ever know. Send your thoughts to kudos@kpov.org. Our theme song is Zigaboogaloo by Nicholas Payton. Coming up next, Making Contact. And then it's time for Chris and Acid Wash Jeans at 10 a.m. Wednesday morning, listeners, you'll get Bioneers just ahead of Democracy Now! Thank you for choosing High Desert Community Radio. 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
3: I'm Dr. Anthony Lizowitz, and this is Climate Connections. As the climate warms, the biggest little city in the world, Reno, Nevada, is experiencing some of the biggest changes. Last fall, temperatures in Reno did not dip below freezing until November 19th. It was the city's latest fall freeze on record. And scientists from the nonprofit Climate Central have found that Reno's first fall freeze of the season is now happening 41 days later on average than it did in 1970. Among the more than 200 U.S. cities they analyzed, that's the longest delay.
4: And so it is a pattern.
3: Baker Perry, Nevada state climatologist, says the shift is driven by both global warming and rapid development as Reno's population booms and the city grows.
4: As Reno and other areas have grown and developed, we've seen an increase in surfaces that are made up of concrete, asphalt.
3: These surfaces absorb heat from the sun, making the city hotter than surrounding areas. Perry says data from Winnemucca and Boca Reservoir, two nearby areas that are more rural, show a fall freeze delay of about 2 weeks. That's significant, but much less than what Reno is experiencing. So people are contributing to Reno's warming climate in more ways than one. Climate Connections is produced by the Yale Center for Environmental Communication. To learn more about climate change, visit climateconnections.org.
5: 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This is Sandra Tsinglo with the lowdown on science. Violin making is a delicate craft. Small imperfections can ruin everything. Traditionally, sound is only evaluated after the instrument is done. Adjustments can be time-consuming and costly. Arun Krishnadas and team at MIT are bringing computation into the workshop. They x-rayed a renowned violin and made a virtual model. And when they simulated play, the model reproduced complex music with impressive accuracy. Small tweaks to wood or thickness of this virtual violin changed the sound. So now, violin makers can perfect their instruments before carving. But they can't perfect their customers!

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2: Welcome to the Bioneers, revolution from the heart of nature and the human heart.
3: It's all alive. It's all connected. It's all intelligent.

0: this science has a really important implication for the protection of these wild pharmacies, these medicine cabinets that we're lucky enough to have exist on this planet, these chemicals that have evolved over millions and millions and millions of years to help the plant heal and, as a wonderful side effect, help animals and people heal as well. And we're literally chopping them down. And so that kind of illuminated this new mission for me of not just learning the science, but also communicating the science.
1: It's one of nature's magic tricks that certain organisms have remarkable healing powers. Humans have harnessed many of these plants, fungi, and even animals for our medicines. But we aren't the only species that can do this. From chimpanzees to dolphins to geese, a striking range of animals use remedies that grow naturally in their environments. In this episode, we meet Elodie Fryman, whose work in the forests of Uganda and Peru has given us new insights into how animals self-medicate. I'm Neil Harvey. This is Wild Pharmacies, How Animals Heal Themselves. Opium poppies relieve pain. Foxgloves can treat heart conditions. Aloe vera gel soothes the skin. Potent chemical compounds found in nature have been used for medicine throughout human history. From medicinal fungus found on Ötzi, the Iceman, over 5,000 years ago, to the latest cancer treatments being developed from tropical plants. An enormous amount of human insight and ingenuity has gone into discovering and refining these medicines across the ages. However, we're not the only species that knows how to use the pharmacy of the living world. Mounting evidence suggests other animals' relationship with healing plants is also deep-seated, sophisticated, and intelligent, carefully choosing specific resources to treat their illnesses and injuries. It's about survival. Just as all animals need to eat, so we all need to heal. Sometimes healing is an automatic function of our immune systems, but often we rely on external medications to help out. Many questions remain. To what extent is healing behavior instinctual, and to what extent is it learned knowledge passed down through generations? Do our human medicine cabinets overlap with those of other animals? And over time, how much medical knowledge has been shared between species? These are questions Dr. Elodie Fryman is seeking to answer. She started by studying the plants chimpanzees select to self-medicate and is now one of the leading researchers in this field, which has an interesting scientific name.
0: So I learned about this field, and no one has heard of this and no one knows how to pronounce it, but it's called zoopharmacognosy. And when you break down that word, it's zoo as in animals, pharma as in medicine, and cognosy as in cognition, as in knowledge. So what this field is we study how animals know about the medicines in their natural environments, in their ecosystems. Cool, right? And it's not just chimps that do this. Chimps were the first animal that we discovered to be self-medicators. And the more that researchers set their mind to it, the more we realize that actually this is happening all throughout the animal kingdom, from chimps to elephants to great bustard birds, to bears, to civets, to snow geese. It's incredible. And the more that we study it, the more animals we discover. So we're learning that healthcare is not one of the things that sets our species apart. It's actually something, surprise, surprise, that's universal. And animals, just as they know how to seek shelter, just as they know how to find food, they know how to find medicine as well.
1: The ability of other than human animals to find medicine in their environments has long been known by indigenous communities and traditional healers. But it was in the late 20th century that scientists started documenting this behavior in our close cousins, chimpanzees. The term itself, zoopharmacognosy, was coined in the late 1980s.
0: Around the late 70s, 80s, it was discovered that chimpanzees are pretty proficient medicine users. And chimps are able to identify and select medicinal plants that can help rid them of internal parasite infections. And then over the course of the 90s and the early 2000s, this was discovered in several other species of animals. Over the last few years, there's been another big surge of people researching this topic. It feels like every day that goes by, there's a new amazing discovery that happens in this field. Animals ranging from bottlenose dolphins in the Red Sea have been shown to rub against corals that have antifungal and antibacterial properties. There are these amazing birds called great bustard birds in Spain, where the males eat certain medicinal plants that have antiparasitic properties during their mating season. The theory is that it reduces their parasite load and therefore enables them to do these costly mating displays and increase their fitness. So we're discovering self-medication, animal self-medication, throughout the animal kingdom.
1: These numerous discoveries suggest that self-medication is by no means limited to humans or even to our close primate cousins. It's a universal survival strategy, an intelligence distributed across species. It's an exciting moment for the field of zoopharmacognosy. Elodie began studying the topic in 2019. In 2021, her PhD took her to Budongo Central Forest Reserve in western Uganda to study the wild chimpanzees that lived there. The research station where she lived and worked was surrounded on all sides by trees and teeming with life.

0: there's just the most incredible sounds all around you. You have black and white casked hornbills, which are these incredible large birds, and they make these amazing calls. And the forest has all of these amazing smells. There's all of this fruit fermenting on the forest floor. There are monkeys swinging around in the trees. And hyraxes at night, it sounded like there were just people screaming at the top of their lungs in the forest. So crazy sounds coming from all sides of you. And then, of course, you have the chimps who every morning at the crack of dawn, you often wake up to their calls, and it's just this chorus from all around you. As a researcher, I would be so completely and utterly lost in the forest without the guidance of the local field staff, who most of them grew up in and around this forest. I was incredibly fortunate to work with two amazing Barongo field staff members. One was named Gershom, one was named Robert. The amount of expertise and knowledge that these guys have is just so extraordinary. In the morning, you wake up really early, you meet up with your field staff collaborator, and you head into the forest, and you have to try to find the chimps. Chimps nest in trees. They'll call in the morning when they're up and they're about to move. So you basically have to be strategically positioned so that you're close enough that you can hear their call and get to them before they disappear. From my methodology, what I was doing was I was picking one chimpanzee a day and following them around. And that meant going wherever they go. So if they're sleeping, you're resting. If they're traveling through vines, you're cutting through vines, you're scaling hills, you're crossing rivers. You have no agency. You're a chimp. You are following the chimps. You are blending into the group. And I was taking data on as many things as I possibly could.
1: Chimpanzees' practice of self-medicating was already well known when Elodie started her research in Budongo Forest. Back in the 1960s, the primatologist Jane Goodall had observed unchewed, bristly aspilia leaves in chimpanzee dung. Later research found these leaves helped chimps purge themselves of intestinal parasites. Elodie hoped to document a more comprehensive picture of the many additional plants that chimps use to treat themselves. Her goal was to illuminate profound questions about their medical intelligence.
0: In order to ask some of the more complicated questions, like, for example, how are the chimps acquiring these behaviors in the first place? Is it instinctual? Is it learned? We needed to have bigger sample size of these behaviors, and we needed more data. And so that was really my broad research question when I started my research. Which medicinal resources are these chimpanzees in the Budongo Forest using or targeting as medicine? And I realized that I was going to have to, in addition to the classic primatological approach of following chimpanzees around and recording their behaviors, I also was going to need to figure out how to monitor their health in a non-invasive way so I could keep tabs on, for example, how their parasite loads were fluctuating, or if they had any sort of obvious infections or wounds or signs of illness or ailment. And I also knew that I would have to do some pharmacology, so figure out whether any of the medicinal resources that they're eating actually have chemical bioactivity. They actually have evidence that they are effective against the diseases or the illnesses that the chimpanzees are exhibiting. So I also wanted to incorporate this element of how people relate to the natural world. While our people that live in this same ecosystem, that live in and around this forest, using any of these medicinal resources as medicine as well. I just began casting the widest net I possibly could, collecting data on everything I could imagine. Then the job became trying to take all of these different pieces of evidence and put them together to build stories. You know, this chimp has a high parasite load, and I know this because I've collected his poo yesterday, and I took a urine sample, and I can see that he has some sort of infection, and he's eating a plant that no one's ever seen the chimps eat before. And then I collect this plant and I test it in a lab and I find that, oh, it actually has strong antibacterial properties or strong anti-inflammatory properties. And, oh, in the village nearby, this plant is actually really a common cure for diseases X, Y, and Z. I mean, that's an example, but that was the way that I was trying to bring all of this evidence together and synthesize it. So one of the things we did find was that chimps are selecting leaves to rub and apply to their wounds. And in some cases, they chew up the leaves and apply that kind of saliva and leaf mixture to the wound themselves. And in some of those cases, those leaves had known medicinal properties, sometimes relating to wound healing in people.
1: Elodie was building a comprehensive picture of chimpanzees' behavior, health, the properties of their medicinal resources, as well as the medicinal plants local people used. That picture led to the observation that chimps used certain leaves to treat wounds. It also revealed an intriguing insight about tree bark.
0: I was spending a lot of my time not only studying the chimps, but trying to learn how to identify all the trees that they were interacting with on a daily basis. Because the second you can identify the trees, the forest just suddenly becomes so exponentially more alive around you. And you can start seeing trees as individuals and identifying patterns in when chimps visit which trees. And I got really interested in why they're eating bark, because there's tons of trees in the forest, many of which have these really juicy, sweet fruits like figs that the chimps love. And yet I was seeing chimps climb down, strip the bark of certain trees, and eat the bark, which is incredibly energetically costly. It takes time. It's not particularly nutritious. Tree bark has lignin in it that makes it difficult to digest, and it's not obvious what nutritional value it offers to the chimp diet. I knew that in traditional knowledge systems around the world, bark is one of the most common plant parts used in medicine because bark has some of the highest density of plant secondary metabolites, which is the chemicals that make a plant medicinal. And so I was wondering, could this behavior be a medicinal behavior for the chimps? We had cases of sick chimpanzees traveling far distances to certain species of trees, eating the bark in very small quantities, which is unusual in and of itself, because why travel a very far way to just take a tiny bite of bark? And so I really focused on that, and I collected a bunch of bark samples, and we tested it, and a lot of these bark samples had some really strong antibacterial and anti-inflammatory properties. So stories began to kind of bloom out of all of this data.
1: The story that emerged from the myriad data was this. The bark of certain trees does indeed have potent healing properties, and it looks as if the chimps are experts in finding it and using it therapeutically. This was a fascinating scientific finding in its own right, but importantly, it also highlighted an urgent conservation issue. We'll hear more after the break. I'm Neil Harvey. 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
1: If you'd like to learn more about the extraordinary intelligence of life inherent in fungi, plants, and animals, subscribe to our Earthlings newsletter. 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You can subscribe at bioneers.org/earthlings. From observing the chimpanzees in Uganda, Dr. Elodie Fryman had identified certain species of trees they seemed to be using to self-medicate. But she also noticed a concerning trend.
2: Right as I was getting really excited about a few of these tree species in particular, we were also noticing that some of these same species are the ones that are most targeted by illegal loggers. That kind of opened my eyes to a new angle. And that is the conservation aspect of all of this, why it's important to even do this research. This science has a really important implication for the protection of these wild pharmacies, these medicine cabinets that have evolved over millions and millions and millions of years to help the plant heal and, as a wonderful side effect, help animals and people heal as well. And we're literally chopping them down. That kind of illuminated this new mission for me of not just learning the science, but also communicating the science and trying to show people before it's too late that these natural medicines, they're gifts. We're not entitled to them. And if we want to protect animals, we have to protect their access to these medicines. We have to make sure that they're able to take care of themselves.
1: It isn't enough just to make these discoveries about natural medicines. It's also critical to conserve the ecosystems that produce them. In protecting medicinal resources, you protect the animals who use them to heal, and that includes humans. Another key part of Elodie's research was about the medicinal use of those same barks by people in the region. She interviewed local experts, some of whom are featured in her documentary, Waiting for Alstonia. Here's an excerpt where her colleagues Monday Mbotela Gideon and Gershom Mahamuza share insights into the use of bark by both chimps and humans.
3: I have observed chimps feeding on tree barks, different species of tree barks, but not like continuously, just one moment at a time. And this gives me the answer that really it is medicinal. Because if it was food, then they would feed on it time after time.
4: I, for one, do believe that chimpanzees eat Alstonia bonai as a medicinal tree.
1: Alstonia bonai is a large deciduous tree, and it kept coming up in Elodie's conversations with local experts.
3: I grew up next to this forest. I've ever seen people using Alstonia bonai for medication. You know, people get the bark, they boil it and make like liquid out of it, and then they take it.
1: It turned out that Elodie's bark observations were far from new. They simply added more evidence to what the local community had known for generations. And the fact that both humans and chimps were using the same tree barks for medicine raised profound questions. What was the origin of this shared medical knowledge? How far back does this knowledge stretch? And who was learning from whom?
2: Many of the healers that I talked to, they had a couple of anecdotes about finding and discovering medicines from watching the chimps. And that is definitely something that I've seen across. I'm working on a project now in Mount Elgon in Kenya with elephants. And a lot of the people that we've been talking to and doing interviews with also have learned medicines from watching the elephants. So there's absolutely a knowledge interchange. People are learning from animals, and there's a chance that animals are also learning from people. And so identifying and pinpointing the origins of this knowledge is kind of fascinating to think about and impossible to figure out.
1: These are questions with extremely deep roots. Some medical knowledge might predate both chimpanzee and human species. Some has certainly been learned from other animals. It may be impossible to fully unpack the origins of medicinal plant knowledge, but the fact that humans and other animals share this knowledge underlines just how interconnected we are. And if we all rely on these wild pharmacies for medicine, that creates an even greater incentive to protect them, not just in Budongo Forest, but all over the world.
2: So I found some cool new plants that chimps use and some cool behaviors, but what really was grabbing my attention was this overlap that I found between the barks that the chimps were using seemingly as medicine and that people in the local villages used as powerful medicines. I started thinking about that overlap as a medicinal entanglement. And I started realizing that these entanglements must exist all over the world and in not just chimpanzees, but in animals that look much less like us and are more difficult for us to look in the eyes of and necessarily recognize as a cousin. So I decided that even though I love chimpanzees, they're my first love, and I hope to keep studying chimps for the rest of my life, I really wanted my next project to engage with wildlife species that we don't have that obvious connection to and show how connected we are in our need to stay healthy and flourish on this planet.
1: Expanding her research led Elodie to the other side of the world, to a completely different ecosystem, the central Peruvian Amazon. There she launched a project with the biologist and conservationist Dr. Rosa Vasquez Espinosa. This time, they started by looking at the medicines local Ashaninka people used, hoping to find clues to medicinal practices in the more-than-human world.
2: We are trying to find the first cases of animal medication in that region. So having the privilege to sit down with Ashaninka elders who have lived in this forest ecosystem and their parents and their parents and their parents have lived, and they know all of these incredible secrets about the medicinal resources in this region, and learning from them and then trying to take that knowledge about which plants people are using in this region and work in reverse of the methods that I was using in Uganda, where I started with watching the chimps and then I asked people. Here, we're starting with people and then we're trying to figure out which animals are interacting or using, potentially medicating with these resources that people rely on.
1: The team believe they may have documented the first case of animal self-medication in the region and are currently working on confirming this. At the heart of this field of study is the question of how animals' medical knowledge is acquired. Western science has historically tended to put diverse animal behaviors down to so-called instinct. But Elodie has a hunch that animal self-medication is a knowledge system that requires intelligence, learning, and cultural transmission.
2: My big project at the moment is trying to change people's thinking about animal medicinal knowledge, not as something that's just innate or instinctual or robotic, but something that is deeply cultural and learned and potentially passed down across generations, just like our own knowledge is. As someone that spent a lot of time in the field with animals, to me, it's pretty obvious that this medicinal knowledge is intergenerational, that it's transmitted, that it grows and evolves and changes. Very hard to prove. We're working on that. It's sort of a life goal, is to prove that. But in the meantime, how can we protect those knowledge systems and protect those medicinal resources?
1: There are two important imperatives for protection. One is to prevent the ecosystems where these medicines grow from being destroyed. The other is to safeguard other than human medicinal knowledge from being appropriated, patented, and exploited by commercial entities.
2: Right now in the field, there's this big ethical gap. There are protections in place to protecting against the exploitation or biopiracy of human medicinal knowledge, to prevent against a pharma company coming into a community, you know, conducting a bunch of interviews saying what medicines are important, taking and extracting that knowledge and commercializing it, and then selling that medicinal resources for profit. There are safeguards in place to protect against that. There are no such safeguards to protect against the exploitation of more than human medicinal knowledge. And to me, that's a major problem. It's complicated because a lot of this medicinal knowledge is shared, as my research has been showing, that people get medicinal information from a lot of different ways. And there's amazing anecdotes all around the world of people discovering medicines from watching animals. And that's been going on for centuries and centuries. So what is human knowledge and what is more than human knowledge is kind of hard to parse. And that's one of the fascinating things about the field in the first place. And one of the things I'm trying to do is try to protect the medicinal resource itself and the medicators that rely on the medicinal resource before that resource disappears or is exploited for profit. That's the very, very bare minimum that we can be doing to help the other species on this planet stay healthy and make it through this, you know, trying time where all of these ecosystems are changing and there's all of these new threats and climate change is changing which parasite species and which pathogens are arising and impacting these species. So we're not going to turn climate change around overnight, but we can make sure that we're not cutting down the very medicine cabinets that animals need to keep themselves healthy and happy on this planet.
1: Healing is a universal feature of life. The ability to respond to damage connects humans with all other organisms on the planet, whether it's automatic, instinctual, or learned. The practice of healthcare, too, may be found in ecosystems around the world. It's another thread that weaves us together with our other-than-human kin.
2: When we say healthcare is a universal right, I think a lot of the time people are talking about people. But healthcare is a universal right for people and for all of the other creatures on this planet, whether it's chimps, whether it's jaguars, whether it's peccaries, whatever they are, they deserve access to healthcare in the same way that all of us deserve access to healthcare. How can we do what we can to make that kind of cognitive change in how we understand the more than human world and dethrone ourselves as the top of this pyramid in the animal kingdom and place ourselves back in this wider community of life?
1: Elodie Fryman, Wild Pharmacies, How Animals Heal Themselves. Executive Producer Kenny Ossibel, written and produced by Kathy Edwards. Senior Producer and Station Relations, Stephanie Welch. Associate Producer and Program Engineer, Emily Harris. Interview conducted by Emily Harris and recorded at KPFA Studios by Mike Cohn. I'm host and consulting producer, Neil Harvey. Thank you for listening. This is program number 296.
5: 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This is Pearl Stark, host of The Point Puzzle. 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

0: $80 million construction project set to double the size of the terminal, the director of the Redmond Airport has resigned effective September 4th. City spokesperson Heather Casero said, quote, "Airport Director Zachary Bass is taking off for his next career endeavor," end quote. Bass served as director for 11 years. Jason Neff, deputy city manager and chief financial officer for Redmond, will step into the airport director role. Neff has 20 years' experience within the city and has overseen the airport director role since 2022. President Donald Trump's tariffs on Canada have hit at least one Oregon business firmly in the pocketbook. Portland Syrups, which bottles, labels, and ships locally brewed mixers, created bilingual packaging for one of Canada's largest online retailers and up to 150 Canadian grocery stores to tap into the Canadian market. Portland Syrup CEO Dan McLaughlin said,
1: "Over the past month, we had just finished all that, so we had invested and had the labels ready, had everything good to go, had the thumbs up from the buyers, had POs in hand, and then it's like, oh, wait, there's new tariffs. We just got to cancel everything."
0: Last week, the Trump administration imposed new 50% tariffs on Canadian goods, and within a day, Portland Syrups lost more than $50,000 in Canadian orders. McLaughlin said they've spent a couple years building their Canadian business.
1: "This is going to affect all the small retailers in America who rely on selling goods across the border. But it's not because of the actual tariff number. It's because the buyers say that there's a general sentiment in Canada to boycott American goods."
0: Thanks to an early season snowfall over the Labor Day weekend, as of yesterday, Mount Bachelor transitioned to fall hours. The Central Oregon Resort will now be open Thursdays through Sundays from noon to 6 p.m. Labor Day weekend vehicular travel was more costly throughout the United States and particularly in Oregon. The average cost of regular gas in Bend is up 24% at $4.94. That's up 8% over last month. At $5.51, premium is up 27% from a year ago and up 7% over 1 month ago. And finally, the Franklin Avenue undercrossing from Harriman Street to First Street will close to vehicles beginning Monday, September 14th until the end of May as crews continue construction of stormwater and transportation improvements, as well as new retaining walls at the undercrossing. Today's KPOV Daily Report was voiced by Malcolm McRae and compiled by Mike Fisher.
2: And thank you, Malcolm McRae and Mike Fisher. Coming up now is Pearl's Puzzle with Pearl Stark, creator and host of the Saturday Morning Storyland.
3: It's time for the puzzle.
4: Last week, I asked you to send me something that you would find at school in 9 letters. It contains 3 overlapping 4-letter words that English has borrowed from a foreign language. 2 with no changes, and 1 requires replacing an E with an A. Well, the answer is cafeteria, which gives you cafe, fete, and aria. Our winner this week is Tracy Bacon, who listens to WUTC in Cleveland, Tennessee.

0: and pens.
1: For the new puzzle, start with a common two-word phrase for an action that might involve flattery. Add a single letter, and you have two words describing my dinner tonight. So again, start with a common two-word phrase for an action that might involve flattery. Add a single letter, and you have two words describing my dinner tonight. When you have an answer, send your name, your answer, and the station on which you hear the puzzle to puzzle@kpov.org. I'll select one winner from among any answers received by this Saturday.

and thanks Pearl Stark. As mentioned, I wanted to re-air a recent conversation Louise Kaplan had with County Commissioner Phil Chang. This originally aired on August 12th, and here it is.

0: Back with us this morning is Phil Chang, Deschutes County Commissioner. You know, Phil, it's been a long time since we've been able to coordinate our schedules to get together for this interview. So welcome back and thank you for your time this morning and for all you do for Deschutes County.
1: Thanks for having me this morning. It's great to be here.
0: So again, for our new listeners, a bit about your history. We know you're a Deschutes County Commissioner, but fill us in on who you are and what brought you to Central Oregon.
1: I came to Central Oregon 24 years ago, I was looking for a small mountain city, large mountain town with my partner at the time, and Ben fit the bill, and I had a couple of sets of friends who lived here, so came without job at the time, and just bet on the community working out.
0: And it seems to have done that. So, Phil, your environment is about to change drastically come January of 27. You've served on the Deschutes County Board of Commissioners since January of 21. The board has been made up of three commissioners, yourself, Patty Adair, and Tony DeBone. As our listeners know, Patty decided not to run for re-election to the board, and Tony was defeated in the election held last May. Additionally, come January, the board will be expanding to five members as approved by voters in 2024. So you will be the senior commissioner alongside of four commissioners who have never served in this capacity before. Share with us how you envision this new team working together and how you expect this new dynamic will differ from the previous DCC.
1: Yeah. Establishing a new dynamic is the part of this that I'm probably most excited about. You know, people come up to me and say, like, hey, aren't you excited to be able to do this policy or that policy now? And I say to them, you know, the fundamental thing that I hope we can fix with the board is developing a more sound and deliberative process dynamic. Right now, oftentimes, the discussions are very ideological. They do not place significant value on staff or other expert opinion or data and evidence when we are trying to decide what to do or what levers to try to pull. And they, in my opinion, my two colleagues are very ideologically entrenched, and there's just a lot of dysfunctional governance happening. So I really hope that we can create a constructive, proactive, deliberative dynamic where we give value to expert opinion and data and evidence, and we can look beyond ideological positions to pragmatic problem solving.
0: What do you see as the advantage of five commissioners over three?
1: One of the key advantages is just that Deschutes County is so big, it's really hard to effectively represent 210,000 people with just three commissioners. We had three commissioners back in, 100 years ago when Deschutes County was formed, you know, carved out of Crook County. We had 5,000 people and three commissioners, and now we have 210,000 people and we have three commissioners. And I can guarantee you that those 5,000 people had better access to their commissioners than we do now. And so going to five will at least get us to a ratio of something like, 40,000 to one instead of 70,000 to one.
0: Conversely, what concerns might you have about working with the new DCC?
1: I am so excited about the commissioners who've already been elected in May and many of the other candidates. These people are bringing tremendous energy and lots of new ideas. So one of my biggest concerns, and these are many of these are things I'm very excited about and I want to work on too. One of my biggest concerns is that we're running in 10 different directions at once because we're all going to come in with priorities for 2027. And in my opinion, we have to pick like four big things and make those our 2027 projects. And then these other four will hold till 2028. And these other four we'll do in 2029.
0: What might those four be?
1: Oh, geez. For example, Commissioner-elect Collins is really excited about addressing our wildfire insurance crisis. Commissioner-elect Russell is really excited about addressing housing, affordable and workforce housing availability, reducing homelessness. I am really excited about overhauling our comprehensive plan, which, you know, we've been working on a new comprehensive plan called Deschutes 2040 for 2 years now. Still hasn't been adopted by the approved by the state yet. We are going to be able to open that back up in 2027 and make it better so that it is that we can take care of farm and forest land, water resources, open space, habitat, and other things.
0: You've got a lot on your plate.
1: It's very exciting, but again, we don't want to be running in 10 different directions at once. So.
2: It does make sense to prioritize, and I'm really curious how you're working with population growth, too, in the area.
1: Yeah.
2: Is that covered under the comprehensive plan you're talking about?
1: Yeah. Well, I mean, structurally, the land use planning system for the state of Oregon does not say you can stop growing. It channels the way that we grow so that we have to grow in thoughtful ways that are infrastructure smart, transportation smart, etc. You know, primarily by saying that most new growth will happen inside of incorporated cities, you know, in within a compact form and put people closer to their jobs, healthcare, and shopping and other services. So we're not allowed to say we have enough people. Time out. You know, the state land use planning system literally requires cities to maintain a 20-year supply of buildable land to meet projected population growth. So we can't say, we can't close the gate, but we can basically make our communities grow in the smartest and most thoughtful ways possible.
2: Do you work with the cities, Redmond, Bend, other cities in the Deschutes County, as they consider urban growth?
1: Absolutely. Urban growth boundary expansions.
2: Yes,
1: right,
2: yes.
1: Right now, the city of Sisters is at the tail end of an urban growth boundary expansion process. The city of Bend is, you know, beginning one, which will probably conclude in, you know, 2-3 years, something like that.
2: It's good to know that y'all take a little bit of time. You're not rushing into a lot of quick decisions because it helps to kind of forecast what possibilities could come from a variety of different options.
1: Yeah, yeah. And there's a whole bunch of landowners and, you know, housing builders and other people who, you know, industrial developers who are really very interested in where the urban growth boundaries are going to expand and what kind of opportunities that creates. And they want to position themselves. And
0: Phil, along with these new commissioners, there's a proposed redistricting of the county that will go before the voters in November. Patty and Tony voted for this proposed redistricting, and you voted against it. Tell us about this proposal and why you voted against it.
1: Yeah. Just for clarification, it is a districting proposal, not a redistricting proposal, because currently we don't have districts.
0: Everybody's at large.
1: Right now, all the commissioners are elected at large. So each voter in the county gets to vote for all of the commissioner seats. And with this districting proposal, any given voter will only be able to vote for one commissioner seat, and that's the commissioner district that they live in. Candidates will have to come from that district as well. So, you know, the district has candidates that come from the district, and only voters within that district get to vote for that seat, and they don't get to vote for any of the other commissioners. So that, I think, is one of the big issues with the structure that Commissioners DeBone and Adair chose. I think that without any commissioners elected at large, we're going to see parochialism, right? So we're going to see people say, we need a landfill, but don't put
0: not
1: it in my
0: backyard.
1: Yeah, not in my district. Or, hey, the commissioner from District 3 got a roundabout for their district. I want one. And, you know, the traffic engineers will say, you know, you don't really have the, like, volume and traffic pattern to justify a roundabout in your district here. Like, and the commissioner might say, well, I don't care. The other commissioner got a roundabout. I get a roundabout, too. So parochialism is a real concern with this structure. And the, you know, only getting to vote for one out of five, like basically only having one commissioner that's accountable to you, I think is another concern. But then besides those kind of big picture things, just the districts that were drawn themselves are problematic in my mind. They used total registered voters instead of total population, as the Constitution requires. So there may be legal challenges around that to draw these districts. What that does is it disenfranchises families, because kids use county services, live in Deschutes County, but they don't count if you're basically basing the districts on numbers of registered voters. So that was problematic. And then, you know, beyond that, the way that the districts are drawn is problematic. You know, Terrebonne is not lumped with Redmond, you know, where everybody, you know, goes to shop or goes to work or goes to the hospital, you know, where the, you know, they're part of Redmond Fire District. But, you know, so Terrebonne is instead lumped with Sisters. You know, that's one example of, you know, kind of the problematic way that these maps are drawn. And then the city of Bend, people from the city of Bend are arguing that they've been, quote unquote, packed and cracked. So meaning they, you know, the city of Bend population is so large that it probably should have a significant influence on at least three of the districts. But the people who drew the map tried to cram as many people as possible into just two districts, with just a little bit of Bend in a third. So it was, you know, cracked in half, and then, you know, city of Bend residents were crammed into two districts and don't really have significant voting numbers in the third district. So those are a bunch of the problems with this map. You know, basically it disenfranchises a lot of people and gives disproportionate partisan advantage to other people.
0: So we have heard the G word, gerrymandering, mm-hmm. used in reference to this map. The Deschutes County Commission is nonpartisan. What impact might this districting proposal, if it passes, have on that nonpartisan makeup?
1: Yeah, I'd love to just mention a little analysis that was done. There's a gentleman in our community named Bryce Kellogg who used an online districting tool. He plugged in all the parameters that Tony and Patty assigned to the District Mapping Advisory Committee, so like all the criteria and sideboards and things. And Bryce produced with that software online 20,000 possible maps that met the criteria set by the Board of Commissioners. And of those 20,000 possible maps, only 8% provide as much Republican partisan advantage as the map that is going to appear in your ballot, Map C. So 92% of the 20,000 possible maps did not provide as much partisan advantage to Republicans as this proposed map. So I think that that's pretty clear evidence that this map was gerrymandered and provides unfair partisan advantage. Also, the Princeton gerrymandering project, you know, did a quick analysis of our map, and they said it was gerrymandered as well.
0: Obviously, as you said, there were several districting proposals. How was this particular map selected?
1: So
0: out of 20,000,
1: the board of, well, so this map wasn't, you know, the District Mapping Advisory Committee did not look at the 20,000 possible maps. Bryce Kellogg ran that analysis independently. This District Mapping Advisory Committee basically just started with, you know, let's do one district that takes in as much as we can of Redmond, and then we'll kind of build from there. We'll try some different scenarios from there. And I appreciate the centering of Redmond in that concern, but also even centering Redmond, the map didn't have to come out this way. In my opinion, people were looking at precinct level information and tried to cobble together precincts into districts in a way that, you know, basically spread Republican voters out as thinly as possible to be able to win three of the five districts.
2: I would like to just say Republicans do that, but gerrymandering has historically been, you know, both parties, you know, and
1: absolutely.
2: I guess, and
1: absolutely.
2: When parameters are set that can be open, people use what they need to use. But I think what I'm hearing from you, Commissioner Chang, is the importance of educating ourselves and really paying attention between now and election. So I hope our listeners really look at what is on the ballot and how it might impact them and the rest of, and the whole county.
0: Yeah. Good point, Carolyn. Well, let's move on to another hot topic. Sorry.
2: Yeah, hot topic.
0: Fire.
2: Yeah.
0: This has been an abysmal fire season in Deschutes County, and we've got, what, month and a half to go?
1: I would guess a month and a half. Yeah.
0: It appears Deschutes County is invested in partnering and preparing, as well as protecting our communities. Recently, many of us received an alert about a fire happening in Deschutes River Woods. Tell us a little bit about the county services, including the Deschutes County Emergency Alert System.
1: I would encourage everyone to sign up for the county text alert system if you haven't already done so, because you will get notifications about fires
0: loud
1: in your area.
0: Notifications.
1: And, you know, maybe sometimes the notifications overshoot, and cover a larger area than it may be necessary, but better to be safe than sorry. The county also is deeply engaged in trying to support property owners in doing defensible space around their homes. So we have Project Wildfire, we have a county natural resources department or division, and those are county staff who are there for you to help you reduce fuels around your property, your home, and make that stuff go away. That's one of our biggest challenges is not just putting it in the landfill, which is taking up precious landfill space. Beyond that, I just want to say that, we do have we're in the middle of a really horrible wildfire season. Over 2 million acres have burned in the state of Oregon already. It's a record. And we're at wildfire preparedness level 5, meaning all resources available in the Western United States are spread out. And so we need people to focus on not starting new fires, not causing ignitions.
0: Not shooting at exploding targets.
1: Or dragging chains, or, using malfunctioning equipment, to shooting off fireworks, all the things.
0: So, Phil, in about 30 seconds, where can our family of listeners go for more information on the work that you're doing or to contact you?
1: I do have a social media presence, Commissioner Phil Chang on Instagram and Facebook. I have a page on the county website, and I just encourage people to contact me by email or phone at the office.
2: And I really want to thank you for joining us today. You've been very helpful. And again, I want to encourage people to stay tuned to fire information and resources that are available through the county as well as through your local city governments. I'm glad to see you all working together as best you can.
0: And thank you for all you've been doing.
1: Thank you for the opportunity to come in and speak with you today.
2: Thank Phil Chang for his time with us. Also want to remind you that you are listening to 88.9 FM KPOV High Desert Community Radio. 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
3: 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This honor belongs to you, our listeners, supporters, and volunteers. 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We couldn't do it without you.
2: And, we're not quite out of fire season. I wanted to give you some additional resources to help you prevent fire damage and prepare if you're faced with the challenge of fire. Information from City Councilors Aria Mendez and Mike Riley. Fires. What's the city doing as far as information?
4: Well, first thing I'd say is a big thank you to all the firefighters who's pitched in, including our own firefighters in Bend who've gone to serve multiple communities in the region as part of mutual aid agreements.
2: The city has given us some good information about preparation, et cetera. Tell us about how people can access this and what information is available.
5: Yeah, well, if you think about prevention and then also preparation, because the best way that we can reduce risk from fire and protect our homes and communities is by creating defensible space. You hear people say wildfire is inevitable, but community destruction is not. Those are actually the words of Melissa Steele, who is our deputy chief for wildfire prevention. She not only has the lived experience, she has the expertise, and she'll come to neighborhood districts to present. She also helps coordinate the city's defensible space consultations. That is where a property owner can ask the City of Bend Fire Department to send out an expert to help them figure out, what do I need to do to actually reduce the risk of wildfire on my property? So we've seen the request for those before 2022. We averaged about 50 a year. In 2025, we had about 500 come in. Get on that list if you're a property owner and you want that input. If you search for the City of Bend Risk Management and Emergency Preparedness Office, that's led by Carrie Carl. You get to see videos about what to do in case of an evacuation, how to best prepare for one. So there's all kinds of resources on the City of Bend's website for how to protect your space, and then what to do in the event of an emergency. The videos are free, and they're also very informative.
4: Well, I had assessment done at my home, and the things that we did was really drawing attention to making sure you keep your gutters clear. And if you have places on your roof where they collect pine needles, being all that stuff clear, we removed one tree and some shrubs that are around our house and too close. And in the end, we had to take the whole tree out. There's the vents at the base of your house, and then there's the vents up by the roof, the soffit area. In my house, one of those had the smaller 1/4-inch diameter mesh. The ones on the ground had a bigger one, a 1/2-inch. And so I went in and replaced them on the ground and actually put in some finer mesh. And that's because it prevents embers that are burning, that are blowing, from getting into those parts of the house and then catching the whole house on fire that way. That's really important. And it's consistent with that whole idea of own your zone, the first 5 feet around your house. We generally already had that pretty well taken care of from most of the house. We had either hardscape or very low-lying plants. But there were a few places where we had evergreens in particular, pine-like shrubs that are very combustible, have a lot of oils in them, and they're too close to the windows. They're kind of underneath the overhangs. So we removed some of those.
5: I recently just learned that Visit Central Oregon has a great smoke forecast. They can really only get 36 to 48 hours ahead, but I found them to actually be pretty accurate. And then, of course, Watch Duty is a nonprofit that provides updates on nearby fires and evacuation zones. But the number one thing that everybody should do is sign up for Deschutes County Emergency Alerts. We have about 72,000 people signed up for that, and they're going to tell you when it's time to evacuate.
4: Yep.
5: And you don't have to wait until you get to level 3. It's level 1 is ready, level 2 is get set, and level 3 is go. But if you want to go at level 2,
4: it's probably best. It's probably best, because if everybody waits till the end, then it's going to be even more difficult to get out, and that will compound any problems that we might have because we have limited roads in some parts of town and all that. So if we're all waiting till the very last second, it's going to be worse.
2: Mike Riley, Ariel Mendez, thanks for this information. And that's about it for the Wednesday Point. 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And if you missed today's show, the Wednesday rebroadcast airs tomorrow at 7 a.m. Thanks for tuning in. Have a great day.

0: 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We bring local stories to a global audience produced at a different location every week. I'm Mark Hurst, the host of Tectonic, a production of WFMU in Jersey City, New Jersey. Today on Sprouts, we'll hear my interview with Emily M. Bender and Alex Hanna, in which we discuss AI, that's artificial intelligence, beyond the hype. Emily and Alex, thanks for speaking with me today.
1: So glad to be here.
2: Thanks for having us.
0: I'm excited to talk about the new book you've both written called The AI Con, How to Fight Big Tech's Hype and Create the Future We Want. As you put it early in the book, artificial intelligence is a con, a bill of goods you are being sold to line someone's pockets. We call this type of con AI hype. You go on later in the book and give lots of examples of AI hype in the workplace and healthcare. We'll get into that. But just for starters, can you say a little more about how AI is a con?
1: Sure. It's a con at multiple levels. And I'm going to give sort of like the down close to the machine level. But at the lowest level, when we're talking about large language models in particular, it is a con or a parlor trick that plays on how we work with language. So out comes this plausible looking text and, you know, eager linguistic creatures that we are, we make sense of it. And in making sense of it, we have to imagine a mind behind the text. And that gives the con men this in to sort of say, see, we've made a smart thinking machine. And then they build on that in various ways.
2: Yeah. And it's a con as a socio-technical system insofar as, well, first off, there's not one thing that can be called AI. There are many different things that are getting lumped under the label of AI. But when we're talking about generative AI and specifically large language models, there is this false equivalence of the large language model with a type of mind, and there's an anthropomorphizing of it, and they're saying this technology can do X, Y, and Z. It's going to completely revolutionize so many different industries, and they really bank on a lot of tropes from science fiction. And then that is leading folks to then buy into the notion that this is more than what is actually happening under the hood. And it has a lot to do with how, as Emily said, we interpret language and what this text extruding machine is actually doing. And it also has to do with how these things get spoken about. So they're anthropomorphized. They are assigned genders sometimes. They say she, her. They say ChatGPT told me. They say has PhD level intelligence and so on. So you wouldn't say, you know, calculator has PhD level intelligence at multiplying numbers, right? But this is a rhetorical move to say this is something more than it is. And all that is being used to rank in, you know, billions of dollars in venture capital from all kinds of different people who are willing to get on board.
0: And all of this is wrapped up under this umbrella term of AI. And I appreciated that you wrote about AI as a term, saying, quote, AI is a marketing term. It doesn't refer to a coherent set of technologies. And then you go on to say, every time we write AI, imagine we have a set of scare quotes around it. Or if you prefer, replace it with a ridiculous phrase. Some of our favorites include mathy maths, a racist pile of linear algebra, stochastic parrots, referring to large language models specifically, or, and I think this is my favorite of the ridiculous phrases you offered, systemic approaches to learning algorithms and machine inferences, aka salami. And I've seen people online use salami as a replacement for AI. When the tech bros make these grand pronouncements about AI, then just say, oh, you know, salami will save the world. Salami is sentient. And that's very fun.
1: Yeah, that yeah. One's actually due to Stefano Chintarelli, an Italian researcher. And it predates the current massive wave of AI hype. It's earlier than the ChatGPT moment, for example, but it is so apt. And it, exactly as you say, like if you drop in salami, the utter ridiculousness of the claims becomes clear instantly.
2: Yeah. Salami is a fantastic term, and I appreciate that. The mathy maths one is one that I rattled off, I think, in maybe one of our first or second podcasts. I think raises pi of linear algebra I saw floating around the internet someplace. But I mean, I think all of these things are helpful to take the veneer off it. I mean, we don't, the same way in which we don't really associate, you know, blockchain or NFTs or cryptocurrency, you know, they muddle the waters. And this is, you know, this is a marketing term. One of the points we also make is that it's always been a marketing term. It's always been a way of getting people into the same room or to avoid trying to, you know, have conflict with other types of intellectual communities. And another point we make is that it hasn't been the marketing term of choice. You know, it was sort of unsavory to say you were working at artificial intelligence during the AI winter of the 1980s. You know, you would speak maybe more specifically about working on image classification or natural language generation or something of that nature. But now everything's been collapsed into AI, and that has to do a lot with the people and the principles behind this stuff.
0: Okay, let's dive in a little bit to some examples in the various categories that you cover. You've got one chapter whose subtitle is AI Hype at Work. And here you're talking about, of course, the effects of AI on the workplace and labor and employment. I want to give a summary of this chapter by quoting one sentence you had, which was, AI is not going to replace your job, but it will make your job a lot crappier. Because
1: it's almost what we wrote.
2: It's the PG version of this.
0: It's the FCC friendly version of the quote, which wasn't exactly accurate. But I appreciated it because we hear a lot from the boosters of these technologies that AI is going to revolutionize the workplace. And they'll even trot out that tired lie from the last 200 years, ever since the Industrial Revolution started, that AI is going to automate everything so accurately and so conveniently that we're all going to have time left over to write poetry or do whatever we want to do. But you're saying, no, it's actually going to make employment less convenient and less pleasant.
2: Yeah. I mean, this is, you know, this happened. This, something comes up every day with this. And I mean, it doesn't take too much digging. Dario Amodei, the CEO of Anthropic, you know, I guess they did an interview, a very credulous interview in Axios. He said AI could wipe out half of all entry-level white-collar jobs and spike unemployment to 10 to 20% in the next 1 to 5 years. You know, journalists just print this stuff. They just really assert this with no evidence at all. It's really upsetting that this is happening. There's pretty little evidence of direct replacement. There's little evidence of systematic productivity gains. I think the most systematic study that we have so far, and this has been making the rounds, has been this NBER paper, has found very little evidence of this. I mean, it seems, I think the estimate of productivity gains has been what they call the precise zero. And then if there have been places where there have been productivity gains, those have been offset with increases of tasks, so new workplace tasks. So the first part of that is taking your job. The second part is making your job crappier. There's been many cases that we've seen in which employers have not been hiring people like graphic designers or coders at higher rate because they still want people to be using these tools. And what that's tending to do, it's tending to displace the labor to somebody else in the supply chain. So a good example of this is folks that I spoke to in the Animation Guild. And one thing that they've mentioned is like, well, some person, some principal can ask a text-to-image generation model like Midjourney, give me an image of a dragon fighting a knight or something. What that will produce is like a flat file, you know, a PNG or a JPEG or something of the sort. But this has to go through a supply chain. I mean, it has to go to someone else in the workflow. And so if somebody is asked to clean it up and edit all the sloppy artifacts, they still have to import that thing into something like Photoshop and recreate it layer by layer. And that itself is taking a huge amount of time, right? So if I have this image and you pass it from one editor to the next, they could take this Adobe Illustrator or Photoshop file, edit up that layer, clean it up. You know, it's a 10 to 15 minute job. Versus if you take this flat file and you say, edit this out, I mean, that could take a few hours. So now you're offsetting that labor. And the real idea here is that principals and managers and C-suites think that it's actually saving time, but no, it's really upsetting someone else's workflow and really causing them to do new things and adding on to their workload.
0: Speaking of these tasks being offloaded to other people, you also write about how workers in what you call the majority world are often asked to do the tasks that are too unpleasant or even dangerous for white-collar workers here in the U.S. You write that jobs rarely go away whole cloth. They shunt some types of labor, especially those that require specialized human intervention and skill, into the margins where workers are more easily exploited. And this is something I've covered a bunch on past shows, talking about content moderators for Facebook and other big tech companies being exploited in exactly this way. And OpenAI, of course, is following suit and doing the same thing. You continue later in the chapter. Most AI tools require a huge amount of hidden labor to make them work at all. Time magazine reported that OpenAI had subcontracted Kenyan workers making less than $2 a day to filter out gore, hate speech, child sexual abuse material, and pornographic images from ChatGPT and OpenAI's image generation tool, DALL-E. These workers were lured in by the prospect of breaking into the lucrative field of computing, but ended up with PTSD and ravaged personal relationships due to mental health issues. And I'm sure, Emily and Alex, you could bring up many other examples. This is just one that you highlighted in the chapter that is case in point about how labor is changing as AI is being adopted.
2: Yeah, absolutely. And I just want to shout out folks who have done original work on this too. I mean, we highlight some of this research and some of this reporting. So I do want to give a shout out to people who have done a lot of that hard work. And so originally, Billy Baringo had reported that story in Time, and then Karen Howe and Deepa Sitharaman had reported it out for the Wall Street Journal. And then at DARE, there's a researcher, Mila Michelli, who's led a team called the Data Worker Inquiry, in which they have invited many of these data workers as co-researchers to tell a lot of their own stories. And many of them are at dataworkers.org. Folks like Fasika Burhani have talked about the PTSD that she encountered being someone who was escaping the Tigray genocide, moving to Nairobi, taking a job with SAMA, and having to moderate much of that content extensively herself. In Karen and Deepa's work, they spoke to somebody, his name is Mofat, and he talks quite a lot about how he was so traumatized by this. He had a family where he had a wife and a stepchild, and you know, he had been so traumatized and was behaving in such an erratic way after experiencing so much of that content. You know, they ended up leaving and couldn't tolerate, you know, being with him. And so, you know, like, this is, as you probably are well aware, you know, part of a well-trodden strategy of moving work that is unseemly in the global north to the majority world. And we can surely see that in the terms of AI research, in terms of content moderation and other data labor.
1: I just want to add here that the content moderation and the work, content moderation of people's posts on social media, but also moderation of what comes out of the synthetic media machines, is arguably some of the worst, most grueling work. And you described it as too dangerous for, you said, white collar people. And it's too dangerous for anybody, right? Like, it's one of these things where the need for content moderation given large platforms makes sense, but you can ask, well, how did we end up in that position? Why did we put ourselves into a position where we now have networks where people can spread awful things to millions of people at once? And so we have to be doing content moderation. But the need for content moderation for the output of synthetic media machines is only a true need if you think the synthetic media machines themselves are necessary. So that's one thing. There are also other cases where the labor gets pushed off out of sight. And that process is always dehumanizing because the laborers get basically turned into resources that the tech companies can access through an API as if they weren't people. And, you know, so in addition to Karen Howe's amazing book, Empire of AI, where she goes into a lot of this, there's also the book Ghost Work by Mary Gray and Siddharth Suri that details quite a bit of this. And that's important reading. And some examples that are somewhat less horrifying include things like those Amazon Go stores, where supposedly it was computational systems using image processing that would track what you were picking up. It was videos being monitored by people in India. And we also go into an example of these allegedly self-driving cars that are monitored and assisted by workforce in Mexico. So it is work of, in that, those cases, someone who's a cashier in your store, in your community, or let's say a taxi driver, again, part of your community, being made invisible behind this machine interface, but it's still people on the other end.
0: You're listening to Sprouts, Radio from the Grassroots, a weekly program bringing you local radio productions of global interest. My name is Mark Hurst. I'm the host of Tectonic, a production of WFMU in Jersey City, New Jersey. We're speaking today with Emily M. Bender and Alex Hanna about their book, The AI Con: How to Fight Big Tech's Hype and Create the Future We Want. Now, some listeners may be wondering, how does all this impact me and my job? I'm not a content moderator in Kenya or India or wherever, but a lot of listeners, I'm guessing, are beginning to see AI creep into the platforms that they're forced to use at their jobs, whatever they happen to do. And in fact, you both cover this aspect of AI as well in the chapter. You write, someday soon, there may be a point where you'll not only be encouraged to use ChatGPT, but you will be required to use it. We're already clearly in the encouraged stage on many platforms and enterprise products. Google Docs and Microsoft Word nudge users to turn on AI writing assistance. Microsoft-owned GitHub states proudly at the top of each code repository that you could be coding faster with Copilot. If your employer buys that hype, you may find yourself with no way to opt out. So, Emily and Alex, what are listeners supposed to do if they see some of these AI tools coming at them and they don't want to get to a point where they're required to use them?
2: Yeah, I mean, well, we're already seeing that, and we're seeing that there's requirements to be using these tools. I chatted with Noam Scheiber at the New York Times about this quite recently, and he just published an article where he had spoken to a few different folks at Amazon. And it's very interesting to hear this coming from people who are white-collar workers at Amazon, but many of them have effectively said that they're being forced to use these tools in doing their coding work. And so a lot of this, you know, we'd imagine coding as one of these things that we were told that everyone should have learned how to do, you know, 5-10 years ago. And now these workers got into coding and now have to use these tools. And so many of them have said, you know, this looks a lot more like warehouse work. It looks more like work where we're being asked to produce so much more in so much less time. Now, the original question was, how do people push back against this, right? And there have been cases in which certain organizations, certain labor unions, one of them being the Writers Guild of America, has had provisions written in their latest contract in which they can't be compelled to use these tools on the job. If they're given synthetic text, they have to be informed about it. They cannot be compelled to, say, get synthetic text and rewrite it as if it is something that needs to be edited rather than an original script. So there are workplace protections that are in place or can be in place by folks who are in labor unions. But of course, that is a minority of workers in the US at least. And so a lot of the other strategies have to be a bit more creative in that sense, as if not using it or being compelled to argue with management that this is not something that's actually going to increase productivity. And it is something that is environmentally ruinous, and it is actually adding more labor to what that worker is doing.
1: And we really hope that the book will help people make those arguments. That's part of what we were doing, is pulling this together and stating things in a way that is sort of free from the hype and does not accept the premise that these things are beneficial, so that people have an example of how to make this argument and hopefully bring it to work. I have a recent example, a friend of mine who works as a nurse in general internal medicine and has a lot of her work involved in responding to patient queries that come across the portal, was informed that she's not using the large language model enough, that apparently this thing was installed and then there's surveillance of how much people are using it. And she doesn't like it because she finds that it is wrong and hard to fix and impersonal. And she prefers to do her own work. And she was chafing at being told that she was supposed to use it more. And so my hope is, you know, beyond encouraging people to look into organizing if they don't already benefit from a union, we are also making it easier for people to have the conversation and say, you know, you're hearing all of this stuff, you're hearing all of this marketing, but I can speak to you from my expertise as the person who does this work and say it is actually not beneficial. And then aside from that, look what I've learned about how harmful it is, all the externalities of creating and using this software.
0: I'm glad you brought up healthcare just there, because I wanted to touch on the subsequent chapter to the labor chapter. This one has a subtitle, AI Hype and Social Services, in which you go deep into how AI is affecting healthcare as well as other social services. I like how you put it in the book. When someone suggests a robo-doctor, robo-therapist, or robo-teacher, we should ask, why isn't there enough money for public clinics, mental health counseling, and schools? Text synthesis machines can't fill holes in the social fabric. That's such an obviously true statement. The promises of these machines are not going to fix the underlying problems. Just think what we could do if we could have somehow deployed that investment in actual fixes.
1: Yep.
2: Yeah, totally. But you know, Mark, fixes don't make money and they don't attract venture capital.
0: Yes, well, if you would use my Social Fabric Fixer 2000, it's going to scale and be amazing. There's my pitch. I don't know.
1: Now I want to see in some zine some illustration of the Social Fabric Fixer 2000. That sounds like
2: it's just a huge needle and thread. And it's, I'm imagining the social fabric is like a time-space continuum sort of knitter.
1: And it's vibrating at high speed, and then the next frame it veers off suddenly because it got knocked off course.
2: Yeah, exactly. It's too heavy.
0: Well, let's talk a little bit about solutions. You devote an entire chapter at the end of the book called Do You Believe in Hope After Hype? I'm guessing that both of your answers would be yes, based on what you said, because you have some good suggestions here. I'll just start with an example. In a section called Everyday Resistance, you write, as a consumer, you have the option to simply not use AI tools. I'll note that you're saying consumer, not employee, because a lot of people as employees are forced to use AI tools. And then later in the chapter, you add, never underestimate the power of saying no.
1: So one of the discourses that we're up against is a discourse of inevitability. So you'll get the tech boosters saying AI is a thing, it's inevitable. You get the doomers saying it's a thing, it's inevitable, it's coming no matter what. But you also get people who are neither of those camps saying, well, it's here to stay, so we have to learn to live with it. And what I say to that is that this discourse of inevitability coming out of the tech companies is an attempt to steal our agency. And it's really important to retain that agency and say, no, I don't believe you. The future is not written. every time we opt out, we sort of strengthen that no. And here I really appreciate the work of Dr. Joy Bulamwini and the Algorithmic Justice League. It is thanks to their work that when you go to the airport and TSA would like to take your picture, there's a sign there saying you can opt out. And I do, because I think that every time I opt out, I'm reinforcing for myself this is a thing, and also for people around me. And I think the same applies, you know, facial recognition technologies are sold as AI, same applies to other so-called AI technologies.
2: Yeah, saying no is very powerful, really trying to find ways of rejecting. And I mean, it's unfortunate that there's these situations and that in which there's employees that can't say no. And there's, I mean, it goes beyond generative AI as well, right? There's a lot of places where people can't say no because they are subject to the decisions of automated decision-making systems, right? And that's always going to be people who are more vulnerable, who are more subject to quantification of algorithmic sorting. I mean, we're all subject to it, but the consequences are much more dire for people who don't have the resources to contest those things, to contest decisions. We're at the point where these technologies are so new. I mean, it's reading Karen's book, it's a trip down memory lane, because OpenAI didn't even start. I mean, I think the GPT-2 paper was released in 2019, and then the kind of scaling laws and a ChatGPT was released in 2022. And now we're just going whole hog on this. But this, I mean, Emily and I started our podcast in 2022 before ChatGPT even came out. I mean, we've been calling out hype for longer than ChatGPT's been out. And so we've been kind of in at the front lines of this. And so there's still a way to resist and push against these things. I mean, we're not at some kind of inexorable march towards, you know, a great technological future. You know, we have the ability to build more democratic outcomes. And that has to do with a lot of pushing and trying to offer some ability to counter govern what we have here. I'm stealing this term counter govern from Blair Atir Frost, who is a Canadian scholar of AI. And so, you know, there are ways that we can push back both individually and collectively.
0: I totally agree. And I found this book to be helpful overall, both in pointing out the problems with AI and offering some positive ideas for what we can do to reduce those harms. After all, AI can be helpful. When designed and used thoughtfully, AI can be a force for good. My complaint is that so much of the hype today is coming from companies that are deploying AI in unethical ways for erroneous or even exploitative ends, all of which you write about here. The book is called The AI Con: How to Fight Big Tech's Hype and Create the Future We Want, and it's written by my guests today, Emily M. Bender and Alex Hanna. Emily and Alex, thanks again so much for being on the show.
1: Thank you.
2: Thanks for having us.
0: And that's it for Sprouts. You have been listening to my interview with Emily M. Bender and Alex Hanna. Production assistance came from Stephanie Schubert from Pacifica Affiliate Network. The Sprouts theme music is Torpedoes on Tuesday by Poison Control Center. 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I'm Mark Hurst, and you can find me at tectonic.fm. 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
1: 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This is the KPOV Daily Report for Wednesday, September 9th, 2026. In the midst of a $180 million construction project set to double the size of the terminal, the director of the Redmond Airport has resigned effective September 4th. City spokesperson Heather Casero said, quote, "Airport Director Zachary Bass is taking off for his next career endeavor," end quote. Bass served as director for 11 years. Jason Neff, deputy city manager in

0: Then it's like, oh, wait, there's new tariffs. We just got to cancel everything.
1: Last week, the Trump administration imposed new 50% tariffs on Canadian goods. And within a day, Portland Syrups lost more than $50,000 in Canadian orders. McLaughlin said they've spent a couple years building their Canadian business.
0: This is going to affect all of the small retailers in America who rely on selling goods across the border. But it's not because of the actual tariff number, is because the buyers say that there's a general sentiment in Canada to boycott American goods.
1: Thanks to an early season snowfall over the Labor Day weekend, as of yesterday, Mount Bachelor transitioned to fall hours. The Central Oregon Resort will now be open Thursdays through Sundays from noon to 6 p.m. Labor Day weekend vehicular travel was more costly throughout the United States and particularly in Oregon. The average cost of regular gas in Bend is up 24% at $4.94. That's up 8% over last month. At $5.51, premium is up 27% from a year ago and up 7% over 1 month ago. And finally, the Franklin Avenue undercrossing from Harriman Street to First Street will close to vehicles beginning Monday, September 14th until the end of May as crews continue construction of stormwater and transportation improvements, as well as new retaining walls at the undercrossing. Today's KPOV Daily Report was voiced by Malcolm McRae and compiled by Mike Fisher.
2: The opinions of this show are strictly those of the host and do not express the opinions or policies of KPOV or its management. And if you are KPOV management, now would be a good time to give your child a bath, take out the trash, walk your dog, or read a good book.
3: We interrupt this program with a special bulletin.

suspended. Stay in your home. Do not attempt to contact loved ones, insurance agents, or attorneys. Shut up. Do not attempt to think or depression may occur. Stay in your home. Curfew is at 7 p.m. sharp after work. It's more important than individual will. All sports broadcasts will proceed as normal. No more than two people may gather anywhere.

Well, welcome everybody to another edition of Tire Biter Tunes. And yes, indeed, we're back for another 2 hours of fun. Going to be playing all kinds of interesting music for you tonight, as always. I want to thank Citizen Steve for doing such a great show. And it's a pleasure to be able to follow him in here. So sit back, relax, enjoy what's going on. And this is a little Terry Robb starting us off. Terry Robb's from Portland or Eugene. And this is called Sam Webb Is Gone, along with his guitar rag. So starting off a little slide, a little blues. And see where it goes from here. I think I'm going to, after this, we're going to start off with one from Dolly Parton. She's recorded Let It Be with Ringo Starr and Paul McCartney. Seemed an appropriate way to honor her because she was such a great gal. So, y'all take care out there. Enjoy the music. Enjoy the tunes. Enjoy this great Labor Day.

0: 3 and a 1, 4, 1, 5.
1: It's weird to count down to yourself. All right, you listening?
2: I think it's cool, man.
1: It's very cool. All right, John, here we go.
0: 3 and a 1, 4, 1, 5.

0: Well, welcome everybody to another Tire Biter Tune Show. And it just happens to be that it is Labor Day, which is pretty cool. It's a kind of a cool weekend for having the barbecue and having a picnic. But tomorrow, this is Sunday that I'm bringing you this, and tomorrow is Monday, the actual Labor Day, and of course the Labor Day picnic will be down at the park down by Caldera High School. So I encourage you all to go out and listen and to what people have to say and check it out. There'll be a lot of booths available, and should be a fun time for all. Time to kind of chill out. And speaking of chilling out, we just finished up with one from a group called the Soul Revivers. And that was Everything is Everything. And that came was just released 2026. Before that, we heard from John Craigie doing Labor Day from 2009. And before that, we heard from good old Dolly Parton, along with Paul McCartney and Ringo Starr doing Let It Be. Because, man, oh man, we got all kinds of things going on all around us, but, you know, she was a great one. We're going to miss her. But that's just the way life goes sometimes. So I do want to continue on with the tunes. So I'm going to start up with one, but first I got a message from the station, and then we'll jump into some barbecue, because Labor Day is usually known for barbecues.
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Well, yes, indeed. We are all passengers on this bus. And that was The Passenger by Susie and the Banshees from 2020. Before that, a little I Won't Back Down from the Mighty Rootsmen. Before that, a little Bruce Springsteen, If I Should Fall Behind. And started off with one from Wendy Renee called Barbecue. And so that's where we're at. And it is Labor Day weekend. And I hope you're all having a good time. Well, it looks like

0: a surfer from way back, and I think that's just great. And we also have another birthday, which is the ringleader, whose birthday always falls on September 4th. And I hope she had a good birthday and is having a great weekend. We're going to get on with some more tunes, because that is what this is all about. But first, I'd like to thank some of the KPOV sponsor. 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An important message from the station.
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0: because that's part of basically the Center Stage idea. And Center Stage airs on KPOV every Saturday at 2 p.m., so join us. We love local music. Now, let's see. What have we been listening to? Well, we just finished up with Todd Day West, a new guy to me from 2024, doing the Bandana song. Before that, we had a nice little cool one from Grover Washington Jr., doing his take on Inner City Blues, Make Me Wanna Holla. And before that, The Devil Makes Three with Never Learn, and started off with one for the Birthday Girls, Ringleader and Maggie Dunn, Baby Loves to Boogie, and I'm sure they do. So, we're going to get on with some more music, because that's what this show is all about. Music is very important. So, you know, let's work our way back into some topical tunes. What do you say?
1: And so, my fellow Americans, ask not what your country can do for you. Ask what you can do for your country.
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3: Do you find yourself feeling depressed, hopeless, having trouble sleeping, struggling with frequent panic attacks, irritability, constant arguments with family?
4: 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I know that.
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3: And the constant urge to pull out your hair. 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

I think the problem with people like this is that they are so stupid that they have no idea how stupid they are. You see, if you're very, very stupid, how can you possibly realize that you're very, very stupid? You'd have to be relatively intelligent to realize how stupid you are. There's a wonderful bit of research by a guy called David Dunning at Cornell, who's a friend of mine, I'm proud to say, who's pointed out that in order to know how good you are at something requires exactly the same skills as it does to be good at that thing in the first place, which means, and this is terribly funny, that if you're absolutely no good at something at all, then you lack exactly the skills that you need to know that you're absolutely no good at it. It's news.

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2: Well, welcome back, everybody. Hope you're enjoying the tunes tonight. I think I'll tell you what you've been listening to. We just finished up with one called Broken Truth from Tim Grimm. That was released in 2025. Before that, Mr. Neuberger brought us Man, Baby, Pretty Funny, 2026. Funny in a very sad kind of way. And before that, a little Monty Alexander doing a nice groove on What's Going On. And that's the question I have. What is going on? And we started this set off with one from Demon Flying Fox doing Lake Ontario, part of the Canadian Resistance Army. And, you know, you guys make your own minds up about what's going on. I'm just here to play some tunes. And speaking of tunes, we're going to just keep on playing tunes because that's what I like to do. Appreciate you being out there. Hope you're enjoying the music with very little commentary.
3: All right, tire biter tunes, tuners out there, tunaroonies. This is Ryan Curtis coming to you from Boise, Idaho. Can't wait till next time I'm rolling through town. I hope you guys are having a great day. 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
3: 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KPOV. Yay, we love KPOV.
0: We love KPOV.
3: Oh, what's your name? Betty?
0: Betty loves KPOV.
3: So does Roxy.

0: Yes, a little Jerry Garcia band. Can't go wrong with that. How Sweet It Is to Be Loved by You. That was from the Keene College in February 28th, 1980, with the Jerry Garcia band. And before that, we heard from Ryan Curtis, who did a nice thing about listening to Tire Biter tunes. And that was Cactus and Cocaine. And you just never know what it is you're going to hear on this show. I just try to keep it mixed up, keep it moving forward. Let's play some more music. What do you say? And here's another promo of a show that I really get a kick out of. So bring you a promo, and then we'll get on with some more tunes.
1: Just what is it that you want to do?
2: Well, we want to be free. We want to be free to do what we want to do. And we want to have a good time. And that's what we're going to do.
3: Well, wait, baby, let's go.
2: We're going to have a good time. 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

that I could love anything that you've made. I could live a pretty little generous mama, baby.

everybody. Looks like the show for tonight, this Labor Day weekend in 2026, is about to wind up. And you know, it's fun playing tunes for you because I like to play new songs and songs you know, and maybe different versions of songs you know. And you just never know what it is you're going to get. But it's a pleasure being able to do this for you. And KPOV really appreciates the fact that you help us out by donating whenever you can. Because of you, we're able to do what we do. And so we're going out right now with one from Bill Frisell. And it's Wildwood Flower, which is going to turn into Save the Last Dance for Me, live at the Village Vanguard, New York in 2016. Some beautiful music. Before this, another love song, I Love You More Than You'll Ever Know, and that was by Sammy and the Freedom Unity. And before that, a little Bobby Blue Bland, Today I Started Loving You Again, because Bobby Bland, ain't nobody like him, you know. So I hope you've all enjoyed your tunes. If it's not Labor Day weekend, it must be Wednesday, so you're just coming down from a great Labor Day weekend. But I hope you all had a good time out there. I hope you're all very safe. And I'm gonna be backing on out of here, making room for Progley's next, or mixed up. Up next, and he plays a great variety of music. Both those guys do, so you can't go wrong. So stay tuned, y'all, and enjoy the music, enjoy the station, enjoy life, and let's all be a little more kind out there, huh? And until next time, I say take care of each other and be good to each other. We will see you down the line. So take care, y'all.

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2: It's time for Mixed Up, Chris Gosser.

That's Management with Kids. That's the Pet Shop Boys remix, which was available, gosh, back in 2008 for a very brief time, and you can no longer get it. Although there are four copies of it on YouTube that you can take a look at and or, well, grab a copy if you want. Not that I would ever do that. And before that, Pet Shop Boys, their second album actually came out in this date back in 1987. And I played What Have I Done to Deserve This? And that features Dusty Springfield on vocals along with the boys. And before that, new song, a new cover from the Water Girls, A Hole of the Moon. And it's a super group, and it includes LCD Sound System's James Murphy. And they formed to cover this and pay tribute to Keith McIver, the Scottish DJ, producer, and musician who co-led the duo Optimo under the alias JD Twitch, who unfortunately passed away shortly after revealing a brain cancer diagnosis. So there's a 12-inch single coming out. It's going to be released on Murphy's DFA Records, with all proceeds going to Beats and Cancer Charity and the Scottish Brain Tumor Research Center of Excellence. So you can pre-order it now on Bandcamp for $9, and it's a great cause, and it drops on October 2nd. And I started off the show with the original version of the Waterboys, The Hole of the Moon, off of the classic album from 1985. This is The Sea. My name is Chris Gossard, and you're listening to KPOV on this Labor Day. Hey, the High Desert Museum has a current exhibit that features art that offers a window into the daily lives of the people who harvest the fresh fruits and vegetables we bring to our tables. Miguel Almeida, The Hands That Feed, portrays everyday workers and community figures whose labor often goes unseen. For more information, visit highdesertmuseum.org. So how y'all doing on this Labor Day? I'm doing great. I'm working for the man here at the station. Don't get a day off. You know, that's the life of a volunteer DJ. That's all. But I get paid the big bucks to come in here and put on the music for you. Hopefully you're having a great time, and hopefully I can help make your... if you're having a barbecue going on, hopefully I can help cheer things up or make them better. Or I was thinking about doing a Labor Day theme today, but gosh, it is so hard to find songs that are uplifting about work. I mean, you can get, you know, 9 to 5 or take this job and shove. I mean, you can find those songs, you know, all over the place. So I'm not going to do any theme today for Labor Day. I'm just going to play some fun music, maybe a little more upbeat than normal, a little more dancey, and hopefully you'll enjoy it. And I got a guest in the booth today, Shane, one of our listeners from loves KPOV. I met him over at River's Place for our Connect a couple of weeks ago. And KPOV Connect, and he was talking to me. I don't remember exactly how it came up, but he said, man, there's so many encore shows on the station and stuff. And he's like, I've heard all these shows. So he listens all the time. So credit to you for listening to all of those as well as the live broadcast. And but you know, I'll let everybody in on a little secret here. Get your ear real close to the phone, okay? We need more DJs. That's why we have so many encore shows, because we don't have enough DJs to be able to fill in those time slots. So if you're interested in becoming a DJ, we do have a course coming up at COCC in the fall. But, you know, if you're interested and you want to come and sit in the booth sometimes and see how things, how the sausage is made. We don't have a kill floor. We got a dance floor. But anyway, I'd be happy to host you. So just send me an email at mixedup@kpov.org, and we'll arrange to get you in the booth, and you can see how this is all done. It's a lot of fun, and I enjoy having people in the booth. And speaking of Shane, he's got a request for Johnny Blue Skies and the Dark Clouds. He wants to hear Mint Tea, because he's going over to Eugene on September 21st to see him live in concert at the Matthew Knight Arena, and should be a good show. And I understand the tickets are still available.

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My name is Chris Gossard. You're listening to Mixed Up. I come to you every Monday at 4 o'clock, and I got an encore show on Wednesdays at 12, so you can't get away from me. That was Interpol, See Out Loud, off their new record, This Mirror Weighs a Ton. Just came out. And before that, Severed Heads from 1991, Pilot in Hell. And we had a remix from Gorilla's New Gold, featuring Tame Impala and Booty Brown. That's a Dom Dalla remix from Cracker Island back in 2023. And start off with a kind of a remix from the Beatles. That came off the Love album, which they use for Cirque du Soleil. And that's Within Without You / Tomorrow Never Knows. And started off the set with a request from my guest in the studio here today, Johnny Blue Skies Into Dark Clouds, Mint Tea off of Passage Des Du Desire from 2024. I think I messed that up, didn't I, Shane? And like I said earlier, they're playing over in Eugene on the 21st of September at the Matthew Knight Arena, and there are tickets still available from what I understand, so sounds like it'd be a great show, so go check it out. 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And if you become a sustainer, that's great, because we really rely on our sustainers, because that way we can manage the funds that are coming in and make sure that we're hitting our budgets. So, hey, you know, it's, what, Labor Day, I guess? And it's officially, well, it's not officially the last day of summer. That's in a couple of weeks. But I think people observe Labor Day as being the last day of summer. And so I got some fashion tips for you. Guys, no more white belts, no more seersucker, no more white loafers. And ladies, you got to put the culottes away until next Memorial Day. Them's the rules. I'm just the messenger. Don't kill me. I'm just trying to keep you fashion conscious. So, and I guess that's it for the fashion tip of the week. Another thing you can't do is you can't play songs with the word summer in them after, you can after Labor Day, but you can't after the official coming of fall. So I'm going to play this one by Cold Cave before I run out of time to do it. It's called Icons of Summer on KPOV.

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1: You sure are. Now it's the Box Tops with a letter off of the letter Neon Rainbow, which came out back in 1967. And I hate to say it, but I remember when that song came out. It's a great song then and a great song now. Before that, new music from Jamie Shee, Kiss Me While You Can, off of Funeral Songs. And that album just dropped this past Friday. You can pick it up on Bandcamp. And before that, a remix from Kneecap. That's a Shante Celeste remix. And the name of that song is Cold at the Top. And if you haven't listened to their album Finian, that's a great album. Give it a listen. And started off the set with Cold Cave, Icons of Summer, off of Cherish the Light Years, which came out in 2011. And if you were here at the beginning of the set, you realize that it's a DJ rule that you can't play songs with the word summer in them once the seasons change. So I got it, you know, it's an unwritten one, but you know, a lot of unwritten DJ things, but I can't talk about them on the air. My name is Chris Gossard, and you're listening to KPOV 88.9 FM, and we stream all over the place at kpov.org. And you can also take us with you with our apps for iOS and Android. So, got some more music coming up here, obviously. Got an hour or so to go. And let's see, got some remix from Wet Leg coming up, some new Ibio Sound Machine. Everything is recorded, new song from Wishy. And we got some, it's Chrissy Hynde's birthday today, so I'm going to play something from The Pretenders. And Black Keys released Rubber Factory on this date back in 2004. And also this song from Gary Numan, he released The Pleasure Principle back in 1979. I think you probably heard this song. Here we go.

Who doesn't like ice cream, huh? I'm asking the folks who came over for dinner last night. We had some ice cream, and I actually sent them home with some, so hopefully they're enjoying it today. Yeah, that's New Young Pony Club with Ice Cream off of 2007's Fantastic Playroom, and they were an English electronic band from London and formed in 2004. And before that, Yazoo, known in the UK and in the US, they're known as Yaz. And the band got their name when Alison Moyet named the band after seeing the Yazoo record label. But unfortunately, the record label in the US didn't like them using that name. And there was already another band in the States named Yazoo. And so to avoid a lawsuit, they are known as Yaz in North America. And the song we played was Don't Go from Upstairs at Eric's. That's their debut from 1982. Before that, a remix of Cassius, Feeling for You. That's the Effers and Junior Sanchez remix from 2026. And another remix before that, Wet Leg. That's a Horse Girl remix of CPR, and that came out this year. And started off the set with Gary Numan, Cars, off the Pleasure Principle from 1979, which came out in the state back in 1979. Gosh, imagine that. And that was a solo debut album. I think, I didn't know that they considered Two-Way Army. They were not solo albums. That was a band that he had together back then. And the album title, The Pleasure Principle, a little cocktail trivia here, was taken by the psychoanalytic concept developed by Sigmund Freud that drives humans to seek immediate gratification of all needs, wants, and urges. Yeah, I know. Put the phone down and listen to me, okay? I'll be right back. Shane, you still sticking with me? Yeah, he's still here. I feel sorry for him. I'll be right back. Well, listeners, you did it again. You voted KPOV Central Oregon's best radio station for the fourth year running in the Source Readers poll. Thank you for supporting your High Desert Community radio station. We're honored to be on your wavelength and grateful to have you on ours. Thanks for listening, thanks for voting, and thanks for believing in KPOV. Yeah, like that guy said, thanks for believing in KPOV. We really appreciate all the support we got for being named the best radio station in Central Oregon again by Source Readers. 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And if you're just joining the show, I've got a guest in the booth today, Shane. 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And if you need a hand for it, just give us a call on Monday, or today's Monday, you can't do that, it's Labor Day, but give us a call at the station and we can help hook you right up. Let's see, we got about 37 minutes left in the show, so let's get back to it. Let's see, what do I got up here? I got La Floa Maldita, Maldita, Secrets and Dreams on KPOV.

0: Well, that song ends quickly. That's Black Keys off of Rubber Factory, which released an estate back in 2004. And the name of that song is 10 a.m. Automatic. Before that, new music from Abibio Sound Machine, Return to Sender, off their new album Chopping Mountain, which comes out on September 11th. And you can get that on Bandcamp. Before that, New Order. That's the Kevin Saunderson 12-inch mix of Round and Round. And you can find that on, well, a lot of New Order has so many remix albums. You can find it just about anywhere. And before that, started off the set with La Floa Maldita, Secrets and Dreams, off their Salute Jacques album. Jacques album. No S on there, Chris. Okay, thanks. And that came out in 2002. They were a German band, active in 1992 through the early 2000s.
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0: 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So thank you very much. My name is Chris Gossard. You have been listening to Mixed Up. We got about 18 minutes left, and you're listening to KPOV 88.9 FM, and you can hear us on our apps for iOS and Android, and we also stream and on demand at kpov.org. So let's get back to the music while we can.

And that ends our tribute to Labor Day. That's Minimum Wage from They Might Be Giants off of Flood. Before that, happy 75th birthday to Chrissy Hind. Gosh, hard to believe. And Akron native. And it's Talk of the Town off of Pretenders 2, came out in 1981. Before that, music from Wishy. As I said last week, I'm loving the Wishy. They're from Indianapolis, and their new album, Nature's Pill, drops on October 2nd. You can pick that up. You can pre-order now, actually, on Bandcamp. And the name of that song is Lovesick. Before that, Everything is Recorded. That featured Peter Gabriel and IDK. And the name of that song is Beyond the Brilliant Haze. That's off their Cut Off Your Nose EP, which came out on August 14th, and started off the set with Roxy Music, All I Want Is You, off of Country Life. That's 1974, and is their fourth studio album. My name is Chris Gossard, and I want to thank everybody for joining me on this Labor Day. Hope you had fun. I had fun, and I hope you had a great long weekend, and I hope that you ease gently into the work week next week. Have a great week. I will see you next Monday. Take care. This goes out to Karen from our Cleveland radio days. This is Kevin Ayers, Stranger in Blue Suede Shoes.

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1: 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This is the KPOV Daily Report for Wednesday, September 9th, 2026. In the midst of a $180 million construction project set to double the size of the terminal, the director of the Redmond Airport has resigned effective September 4th. City spokesperson Heather Casero said, quote, "Airport Director Zachary Bass is taking off for his next career endeavor," end quote. Bass served as director for 11 years. Jason Neff, deputy city manager and chief financial officer for Redmond, will step into the airport director role. Neff has 20 years' experience within the city and has overseen the airport director role since 2022. President Donald Trump's tariffs on Canada have hit at least one Oregon business firmly in the pocketbook. Portland Syrups, which bottles, labels, and ships locally brewed mixers, created bilingual packaging for one of Canada's largest online retailers and up to 150 Canadian grocery stores to tap into the Canadian market. Portland Syrup CEO Dan McLaughlin said,
2: "Over the past month, we had just finished all that, so we had invested and had the labels ready, had everything good to go, had the thumbs up from the buyers, had POs in hand, and then it's like, oh, wait, there's new tariffs. We just got to cancel everything."
1: Last week, the Trump administration imposed new 50% tariffs on Canadian goods, and within a day, Portland Syrups lost more than $50,000 in Canadian orders. McLaughlin said they've spent a couple years building their Canadian business.
2: "This is going to affect all of the small retailers in America who rely on selling goods across the border. But it's not because of the actual tariff number. It's because the buyers say that there's a general sentiment in Canada to boycott American goods."
1: Thanks to an early season snowfall over the Labor Day weekend, as of yesterday, Mount Bachelor transitioned to fall hours. The Central Oregon Resort will now be open Thursdays through Sundays from noon to 6 p.m. Labor Day weekend vehicular travel was more costly throughout the United States and particularly in Oregon. The average cost of regular gas in Bend is up 24% at $4.94. That's up 8% over last month. At $5.51, premium is up 27%.

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This is your host, Rich, and we're broadcasting live Wednesday afternoon from KPOV Studios, located a few steps south of Groovy, downtown Bend, Oregon. 2 more hours of great music coming up for you here this afternoon. Began with Oh Pretty Woman by Roy Orbison. It was top of the charts, number one on the Billboard charts for 3 weeks in September of 1964. Played that one because, 2 reasons. It's a great song and I thought you'd enjoy hearing it. Coming up on Channel Hopping, looking ahead into the second hour, since the big 25th anniversary of September 11th is this Friday, a set of songs for New York. Also got a couple of tracks each from 5 different albums that were released in month of September and years previous. September was a good month for a lot of great albums. And what else would we be looking at here? Some rock and roll birthdays. I've got 5 or 6 artists that are 80 or older this week in various years. That's really a good milestone to make. And coming up first, though, Labor Day was just last Monday, just a couple days away. It's too important of a date to not remember musically. We'll get into that right now with 3 songs and begin with Alabama, their song 40-Hour Week.

Indians are to blame. The unions bargain collectively and more effectively, and that ain't fair.

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And I'm thinking, why would I join one when someday I'll be rich?

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1: This song was written by Mill Lampell, Lee Hayes, and yours truly, Peter Seeger, in the spring of 1941. That was the year that Henry Ford was being organized into the CIO. And Woody Guthrie had taught the three of us the old talking blues. You know, if you want to get to heaven, let me tell you what to do. Got to grease your feet in a little mutton stew. And I think Mill, it was, thought of paraphrasing that. And Lee added a verse, and I added a verse, and suddenly we had the song almost completed, except that we hadn't found any solution. All we'd done is add up the problems, but we hadn't found how to solve any of them. And about a month went by, and one day I was sitting up on the roof and realized that there was only one solution to it, the old one to stick together. So I made two verses to end it off, none of them rhymed. And that's how the song Talking Union was born. Now you want higher wages, let me tell you what to do. Got to talk to the workers in the shop with you. You got to build you a union, got to make it strong. But if you all stick together, boys, won't be long. You got shorter hours, better working conditions, vacations with pay, take your kids to the seashore. Of course, it ain't quite that simple, so I better explain just why you got to ride on the union train. Because if you wait for the boss to raise your pay, we'll all be waiting till Judgment Day. We'll all be buried, gone to heaven. St. Peter will be the straw boss then, boys. Now you know you're underpaid, but the boss says you ain't. He speeds up the work till you're about to faint. You may be down and out, but you ain't beaten. Pass out a leaflet, call a meeting, talk it over. Speak your mind, decide to do something about it. Cause the boss may persuade some poor damn fool to go to your meeting and act like a stool. But you can always tell a stool, though that's a fact. He's got a yellow streak running down his back. He doesn't have to stool, you know. He'll always make a good living on what he takes out of blind men's cups. Well, you got a union now. You're sitting pretty. Put some of the boys on the steering committee. The boss won't listen if one guy squawks, but he's got to listen if the union talks. He'd better. He'll be mighty lonely one of these days. Suppose he's working you so hard it's just outrageous, paying you all starvation wages. You go to the boss would yell, "Before I raise your pay, I'd see you all in hell." Well, he's puffing a big cigar, feeling mighty slick, thinks he's got your union licked. He looks out the window and what does he see but 1,000 pickets, and they all agree he's a bastard. Unfair. Slave driver. Bet he beats his own wife. Now, boys, you come to the hardest time. The boss will try to bust your picket line. He'll call out the police, the National Guard, tell you it's a crime to have a union card. They'll raid your meeting, hit you on the head, call every one of you a goddamn red, young patriotic. Moscow agents, bomb throwers, even the kids. Well, out in Detroit, here's what they found. Down in Pittsburgh, here's what they found. Down in Bethlehem, here's what they found. Out in Frisco, here's what they found. That if you don't let red baiting break you up, if you don't let stool pigeons break you up, if you don't let race hatred break you up, if you don't let vigilantes break you up, you'll win. What I mean, take it easy, but take it.
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3: 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This is your host, Rich. Just finished up a three-song set, remembering Labor Day, which was just 2 days ago. Monday. Last song we heard there, Talking Union by Pete Seeger from around 1941. Prior to that, Roy Zimmerman, The Unions Are to Blame, and began with Alabama, 40-hour week for a living. We only think of Labor Day once a year, but given how much it's meant to so much of us that have worked all of our lives, it's a day that should be thought of probably every day. One more important promo here, and we'll get into some more music. Stand by.
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3: Yes, I cannot overstate how important your vote is to us here and was for the last 4 years. 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Coming up next, musically, look at some birthdays of artists that are still with us and made it to the big number of 80 and beyond. Got about a half a dozen songs here. There'll be one exception in there to the 80-year milestone. I'll explain that why later. Let's get it rolling here. Pink Floyd, one of the founding members, Roger Waters, turned 83 on Sunday, September 6th. Let's play their song, Us and Them.

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1: And let's make that 21 years on your wavelength. 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This is your host, Rich. But before we go any further, since we're talking about public service announcements, here's a very important one. And this is about no-cost infant and toddler child care. 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Again, 541-419-0057. And thanks for all you can do. Here we just finished up half of a set of music from recording artists who are having birthdays this week. They've made it to 80 or above and are still with us. One exception, as you'll hear here shortly. We finished up there with Jose Feliciano, his take of California Dreamin'. I'm not sure what year he recorded that. I've got 2019 down here, but I think that's the year that particular CD came out. Nonetheless, Jose will turn 81 years old tomorrow on September 10th. Prior to that, My City Was Gone by Chrissy Hynde and the Pretenders from their album from 2005, Learning to Crawl. This is our little exception here. Chrissy, she turned 75 on September 7th, but I thought, what the heck, this is a great song. Let's give it a spin. Began this set with Pink Floyd, Us and Them, from their 1973 album, Dark Side of the Moon. One of the founding members, Roger Waters, turned 83 last Sunday, September 6th. Three more birthdays yet coming up. Here's one from Three Dog Night, a song called One Man Band. One of the three lead singers, Danny Hutton, turns 84 tomorrow. Here's One Man Band.

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From the Warlocks to Dead & Company and Jerry Band to Rat Dog, the band keeps playing on over 50 years of inspiration and music.

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1: 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This is your host, Rich. Finished up this last set with three more songs from musicians having birthdays this week, and that made it to the great number of 80 and beyond and are still with us. We just heard from Maria Muldaur. Her song, He Calls That Religion, from her 2009 album, Garden of Joy. Maria turns 83 this coming Saturday, September 12th. Song before that, Dark Star. Early Grateful Dead. It was a single they released in April of 1968. And drummer Mickey Hart turns 83 on Friday, on September 11th. Began with One Man Band by Three Dog Night from late 1970, and one of the three lead singers, Danny Hutton, turns 84 years old tomorrow, September 10th. A lot of good albums came out in September's of different years. I think the most prominent one was September of 1969, the Beatles' Abbey Road. Here's two tracks, beginning with Maxwell's Silver Hammer.

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Here at the Guitar Showcase, we'll be playing for you guitar players from country and western, jazz, blues, rock, acoustic, and electric. 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

The Allman Brothers Band, which is heard in memory of Elizabeth Reed, from their second album, Idlewild South, came out in September of 1970. Also played another track from that album, Midnight Rider. And before that, two from the Beatles' Abbey Road album, which came out in September of 1969, Oh Darling, preceded by Maxwell's Silver Hammer. September of 1970 was a big album month. Got a few more tracks from a couple more albums from September of 1970. The great Abraxas album by Santana came out in September of 1970. Here's two tracks, beginning with Mother's Daughter.

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1: 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Played two tracks from Santana's Abraxas album, which came out in September of 1970. Hope You're Feeling Better. Prior to that, Mother's Daughter. Another great album that came out in September of 1970, Neil Young's After the Gold Rush. There's two tracks beginning with the title cut.

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2: That's right. 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As you heard, 5 o'clock, Open Air with Don Newton. 6 p.m., you'll hear Juniper Roots, 2 hours of some great bluegrass music. 8 o'clock, tune in for Neon Badman's Radio. Scott Garriott, really exciting mix of music every night on that show. 10 o'clock, Heard You Looking. And at 12 midnight, Guitar Showcase, an encore broadcast of Jim's show from the previous Friday morning. Just heard two songs from Neil Young's September 1970 album, After the Gold Rush. We heard Southern Man, and before that, After the Gold Rush, the title track. I want to give a big shout-out here, big thanks to River Place Tap House and Runaround Sioux Barbecue for their generous financial support, which helps keep us here at KPOV strong and definitely independent. 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One more important community announcement before we get back to some more music. The Bend Community Sponsorship Program is now accepting applications from local organizations planning events or programs between January and May 2027. This program offers funding to organizations working to build a more connected, inclusive, or engaged community. 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The application deadline is September 30th this year, 2026. For applicant eligibility, full program details, or to submit an application, go to this website, bentoregon.gov. What could be more simple? bentoregon.gov. As you know, this coming Friday, September 11th, is the infamous the 25th anniversary of the infamous attack in New York City. I thought I'd be remembering New York here through music. Let's get right into it here. Let's start with Frank Sinatra.

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1: That's right. 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Neon Mad Bands Radio. Here on Channel Hopping, this is your host, Rich. Just about finishing up our show today with some upbeat songs about New York City. Friday, of course, is the anniversary, 25th anniversary of the tragic attack back in 2001. Last song we heard, simply called New York City, by Alexander McCabe, from an album called I'd Prefer. I believe it came out in around 2020. Prior to that, Simon and Garfunkel from 1970, The Only Living Boy in New York. Harry Nilsson before that, I Guess the Lord Must Be in New York City, and began this set with Frank Sinatra, theme from New York, New York. Got time to squeeze in one, maybe two more here. Let's keep it rolling here. How about Billy Joel, New York State of Mind?

Thanks for tuning in to Channel Hopping today. Hope you've enjoyed the music. Finished up last song, New York State of Mind by Billy Joel. It's from his 1976 album, Turnstiles. Featuring music in the last half hour or so, thinking about New York City and the anniversary of the tragic attack, which is coming up here this coming Friday. Trying to think positive about New York. They've certainly rebounded from that attack. In the background, you're hearing The Eyes of a New York Woman by B.J. Thomas. It was a late 60s song. So again, thanks for tuning in today, and most of all, thanks for supporting KPOV, independent radio worldwide, community radio for Central Oregon, and I hope you'll tune in again next week.

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0: Hi, I'm Ander, and I will be giving some information on poaching. 1. Poaching is when people illegally kill animals. 2. In Oregon, poaching sadly occurs quite frequently. 3. Poaching negatively impacts wildlife populations. 4. Make sure to always check hunting and fishing regulations and rules before going out. 5. Report anything suspicious that you think might be poaching to the police. Find more information on poaching at the Oregon Department of Fish and Wildlife's website.
1: Hello, I will be interviewing you today. What is your name?
2: Hanley.
1: Okay, Hanley.

0: Hello, my name is Hudson, and I'm going to be interviewing Ozzy about skateboarding.
1: Hello.
0: So, one of my first questions is, how old were you when you started skateboarding, and what inspired you to try it?
1: I was about 9 years old, and my brother's friend taught me how.
0: How often do you go skateboarding, and what are some things that you like to do on the skateboard?
1: I like to, anywhere I go, I usually skate there, but I like to, you know, go to the skate park and stuff.
0: Like, how often do you go?
1: I go about every day.
0: Every day, wow. So do you, like, watch professional skateboarders, like
1: yes,
0: Olympics?
1: Yes, I do, like the Olympics.
0: Yeah. You said that your brother's friend taught you how to skateboard, right?
1: Mm-hmm.
0: So is there anyone that you, like, skateboard with? Like, you have, like, a crew of friends that you
1: mm-hmm.
0: go with?
1: Yeah, I have friends I go with, yeah.
0: Yeah. So can you do, like, any tricks on the skateboard? Like,
1: mm-hmm. Yeah.
0: What kind of tricks can you do?
1: I can ollie in, like, a pop shove, yeah.
0: So an ollie is like a little jump,
1: mm-hmm.
0: and then what's a pop shove it?
1: Where you have the board like flip at 360 kind of, yeah.
0: Oh, so you do a little jump, and you jump off the board, and you flip the board, and then you land on the board?
1: Mm-hmm.
0: That is really cool. Thank you for being on the show.
1: Yeah, of course, thank you.
2: I'm Kitty Cat, and my issue is condors, or rather, California condors. Habitat loss, lead poisoning, poaching, and DDT contamination took a deadly toll. By 1987, only 22 condors remained. Here are some good reasons why they are perfect and we should not hunt them. They're basically nature's green team. If you've ever been to a school before, you know that the school's always clean because of the green team. Bird is considered a symbol of power and health in many Andean cultures. Without California condors, there would be dead animal bodies everywhere. And who would want to clean that up? They can live to around 50 years old. In 2022, there is 561 condors. Condors are actually very cute babies. And they're when they're grown up, they're very beautiful creatures. For more info, search up condors.
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0: Hi, I'm Lydia, and I'm here to deliver a message about distracted driving. 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
1: Hi, this is Ander, and coming up next is Too Sweet by Hozier.

0: Hello, my name is Azzy, and today I'm going to be interviewing Hudson.
1: Hello.
0: Can you tell me about violas? When did you first start playing the viola?
1: Yeah, so I started playing the viola in fourth grade. So I played that for half a year in fourth grade, but then once COVID hit, then I wasn't able to do it because I didn't have like any instruction on it. So I didn't, and then I moved here, and they didn't have a music course in my fifth grade class. So I skipped fifth grade, and then sixth, seventh, and eighth grade I played in a orchestra.
0: And what made you start playing the viola?
1: Yeah, so in fourth grade, all music classes were required, and it was either playing orchestra or doing choir. And I was not trusting in my voice to be able to do choir. So I chose orchestra, and it was just a choice between violin, viola, cello, and bass, and I just thought the viola sounded the best.
0: Mm-hmm. What's your favorite piece to play on the viola?
1: Yeah, so my favorite piece is probably a piece that I played for a group called Koyo. Last year, it's called The Russian Sailor's Dance, and it is a piece from a ballet called The Red Poppy, and I like it because I get to play the melody and I get to play the main part a lot in that song.
0: Was that, like, a hard thing to play, or...?
1: So it was, like, kind of medium. It was a little hard to, get started on it, but then, like, once I figured out all the notes and rhythms, it was kind of easy.
0: Mm-hmm. And so what would be the hardest thing you've played on the viola?
1: Ooh, hardest thing. There was a song, like, last year, I think it was called Ancient Ritual, and that song... You are going super fast, and there's, like, a bunch of, like, intricate, melodies where you have to play really fast, but then also change your fingerings, like, really quick, and that would probably be one of the hardest.
0: Mm-hmm. And what do you think people should know about the viola?
1: So, I think a lot of people don't really know what a viola is. Mm-hmm. It's essentially like a violin, where it's a string instrument, you hold it on your shoulder, but while the violin has... a G string, which is kind of low, a D string, which is like kind of normal, A string, which is pretty high, and then E string, which is super high. Instead, the viola has the G, D, and A, and it has a C, which is lower. So it's essentially a lower version of the violin.
0: Mm-hmm. Thank you for sharing your knowledge and time.
1: Yeah, thank you. This is DJ Vector, and recently I've been listening to a play called Hadestown. Hadestown is a retelling of the classic Greek myth of Orpheus and Eurydice. This is one of the songs from Hadestown called Way Down Hadestown Reprise by Andre DeShields, Ava Nublizada, Joel Blackman, Yvette Gonzalez Nacer, Kay Trinidad, and the cast of Hadestown. Please enjoy.
2: The deal is signed?
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3: I did what I had to do.

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What she was instead was dead. Dead to the world anyway. You see, she went behind those doors and signed.

0: My name is Hanley, and today I'll talk about how to stay safe in a bear encounter. Stay calm. Your behavior can reassure the bear. Speak to the bear calmly and firmly. Back away slowly. Never run. Make yourself look big. Pick up a child so he's safe. And stay in a group. Do not drop your bag because the bear could attack you when you're trying to pick it up.
1: Today I will be interviewing you. What is your name?
2: Esme.
1: Subject is pythons or snakes. What is your favorite type of ball python?
2: Probably the Kandino.
1: Why?
2: Because I own one.
1: How often do you think you should feed your snake?
2: Every 7 to 10 days.
1: What do you feed your snake and why?
2: A medium rat.
1: If you could get any other snake, what snake would it be?
2: Acorn snake, because their belly looks really cool to me.
1: How did you get into snakes and why?
2: Because I thought they were underestimated.
3: Rap Snitch Knishes by M.

0: Hi, I'm Ander, and I'm here with my guest Sloane, talking about
1: Hello.
0: Harry Potter. Sloane, who's your favorite Harry Potter character and why?
1: Well, I don't have a favorite character. I would say I have two favorite characters, and those would be Fred and George, because they're honestly really funny, and no matter what Harry needs, they're always willing to help out.
0: Cool. And do you prefer the books or the movies, and why?
1: Well, I would probably prefer the books, because I feel like they're a little bit more descriptive than the movies and have more in them. And
0: okay.
1: You would understand more.
0: Yeah. And then if Harry Potter was real, would you want to go to Hogwarts?
1: I probably would. It seems pretty cool. Like, you get to learn all the magic things.
0: Yeah, that would be cool. And then how many Harry Potter books have you read, and how many do you plan to read, or have you read them all?
1: Well, I've read them all, and I've watched half of the movies, I would say.
0: Are you planning to watch the rest of the movies?
1: Yes.
0: Okay. And are you planning to reread?
1: Probably.
0: All right. And do you recommend the Harry Potter books or movies to others, and why or why not?
1: Yeah, I would probably recommend the books over the movies, but yeah, it's just good overall.
0: Okay, well, thank you, Sloane, for sharing.
1: You're welcome.
2: This is DJ Snake, and the song I will be announcing is Put Your Records On by Corrine Bailey Rae.

0: My name is Esme. My issue is salmon problems. People are polluting their habitat. Salmon are getting overfished. The dams are stopping their migration, and people are trucking them over. That's not good. And climate change isn't helping either. To me, salmon need our help. If you want to help and find more information, look up salmon problems.
1: I'm Liddy, and I'm here interviewing Kitty Cat.
2: Meow.
1: Do you have any pets at home? And if so, how old are they?
2: I have two cats and one dog. The dog is 19 years old, so 121 in dog years, and two cats who are like 6 months old.
1: Cool. What colors are they?
2: The cats are, they are Bengal cats. Usually they are very expensive, but these cats, they're kind of free. So, yeah.
1: What are their names?
2: Tundra is the boy cat, Amber is the girl cat, and then my dog Clover, she's brown and white.
1: Cool. Are they inside or outside cats?
2: Well, the cats are actually inside, because if they're outside, they'd probably be dead by now.
1: My cats are indoor-outdoor cats. They're still alive. But what are they like?
2: Boy cat E is very, really sweet to me, but he's not that sweet to everyone else. The girl cat is very sweet to everyone. Boy cat's really scared, gets scared easily. The girl cat only gets scared sometimes. And Clover is really sweet.
1: Thank you, Kitty, for being on this show. I'm Liddy, and this is Shinzo Bosa Sageo by Linked Horizon.

0: Hello, I'm Sloan, and today I'll be interviewing Ander about wolves. So, Ander, how did you get interested in Central Oregon wolves?
1: Well, I first got interested in wolves by reading books about wolves by Rick McIntyre, who was a biologist in Yellowstone National Park, and I actually went to Yellowstone to visit him and wolf watch there. And when I came back, I realized that we had wolves in Central Oregon.
0: Well,
1: and
0: cool.
1: So I was like, well, I want to get involved with this.
0: Yeah. Have you ever encountered a wolf here in Central Oregon?
1: I have not encountered a wolf in Central Oregon. I've seen them on trail cameras, but I have not encountered them. I've seen them in Yellowstone, but other than that, no.
0: Okay. And what species do you hope to encounter?
1: The gray wolf is the species we have here. We have a lot of species of wolves, though. The Mexican wolf, red wolf, but in Oregon we have the gray wolf, also known as the timber wolf.
0: Okay. How many wolves are there here in Central Oregon?
1: Well, let's see. We have around 7 wolves in Central Oregon, distributed in 2 packs, the Upper Deschutes pack, which has 5 of them, and the Metolius pack, which has 2 of them.
0: How did these wolves get to Central Oregon?
1: So the wolves came to Central Oregon through natural dispersal, which means that when wolves turn 2 years old, or around the time they're 2 years old, they will disperse from their packs in search of a mate, and they will travel great distances, sometimes across states and states, to try to find a mate. And so what happens is their population ranges expand, and through this process, it expanded to Central Oregon.
0: Okay. Well, thank you for joining me today, Ander,
1: yeah.
0: And talking about wolves.
1: Cool. Thank you.
2: This is KPOV 89 News. Here today is going to be a little hazy. Huh? I just got news that the sun is shrinking. That means that a black hole is going to kill us all. Oh, no. Going to you, Scarlet.
3: Thanks, Liz, but the news is scaring me. And it's happening in 2 days. I can see it.
4: 2 days later?
2: Ah! This is crazy. I can see it. Ah! It's going to kill us all.
4: 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We're being swallowed.
2: Hole! Oh my gosh. Run!
0: Hi, I'm Sloan, and today I'll be talking about the dangers of vaping. 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
2: This is the KPOV Daily Report for Wednesday, September 9th, 2026. In the midst of a $180 million construction project set to double the size of the terminal, the director of the Redmond Airport has resigned effective September 4th. City spokesperson Heather Casero said, quote, "Airport Director Zachary Bass is taking off for his next career endeavor," end quote. Bass served as director for 11 years. Jason Neff, deputy city manager and chief financial officer for Redmond, will step into the airport director role. Neff has 20 years' experience within the city and has overseen the airport director role since 2022. President Donald Trump's tariffs on Canada have hit at least one Oregon business firmly in the pocketbook. Portland Syrups, which bottles, labels, and ships locally brewed mixers, created bilingual packaging for one of Canada's